0: 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What's happening, everybody? You're listening to the Humming Wires. You know, your community radio station. As you know, my name is John. And we have a very special guest.
1: Hi.
0: Hi.
2: What's up, Ithaca Watkins Glen?
0: Mr. EJ Martinez himself just popped into the studio out of the clear blue sky.
2: Broke into the old apartment.
0: Eric, what's happening?
2: Nothing much. Back home.
0: In case people didn't listen to the show 11 or 12 years ago when Eric was the host of this program. And I started sitting in with him, and then he was like, I'm out of here. You take over. Yeah. I got to go to the bathroom, so yeah. You sit here. And then he never came back.
2: I did. I fired myself. I'm sorry. So
0: that's all right. I'm still just like sub-hosting here.
2: Yeah,
0: I'm waiting for you to be back. So are you back?
2: I'm glad you're still holding it down. So.
0: Holding something down.
2: Yeah. Well, you're doing a great job.
0: Okay, great. So we just heard, what did we just hear? Something that you picked out of the record bag. Chris Stroffolino.
2: So he played on a Silver Jews record?
0: So Chris Stroffolino, here's what I know about him. He is from the Bay Area. He went to college at the University of Virginia with Stephen Malkmus of Pavement.
2: Yes.
0: And David Bergman? Is that his name?
2: Dave, I think so.
0: Dave Bergman? The guy from Silver Jews?
2: That sounds wrong, but I think that's right.
0: Okay. So. I hope it's right, because I feel bad.
2: Yeah.
0: R.I.P.
2: Yes.
0: Yeah, they were college buddies together. They studied poetry and writing and stuff.
2: Yeah.
0: And he played, Chris Stroffolino, the guy we just heard, he played on, I think, the album American Water. That Silver Jews record.
2: Yeah, yeah.
0: And he did some early work with the early Pavement incarnations. And he was primarily, I think he's still around, he's primarily a poet, but he also lives in a van in a park in Los Angeles and has a piano in the van, and he plays on the street.
2: Awesome.
0: And this is a record that a friend of mine, I listened to at a friend of mine's house who lives in L.A., and then... Sharina found a copy of it.
2: Nice.
0: And got it.
2: Oh.
0: Shout out to Sharina.
2: Yeah.
0: And shout out to Ruben in LA.
2: Yeah. Oh, Ruben.
0: That's right.
2: Hello, Ruben.
0: Hi, Ruben. So, Eric, what's new?
2: Nothing much. You know, we went to a bunch of waterfalls today. So.
0: Oh, you hit some waterfalls today?
2: A couple. Yeah.
0: Okay.
2: Yeah, it was great.
0: Any ones in particular?
2: Yeah, Jessica Falls, Buttermilk Falls, Truman, Titanic.
0: Okay.
2: Went to Ludlowville yesterday.
0: So you're just on a waterfall tour here?
2: Yeah, that's the only reason I came, just to stare at water. So.
0: Yeah. I know, it's kind of your thing, you know?
2: Yeah. Yeah, it was very nice.
0: I saw you yesterday at Porch Fest. Looked like you'd been in some water.
2: I did.
0: Up to your, just below your knees at least.
2: Yes.
0: Your pants looked a little damp.
2: That was, I was in Ludlowville, so.
0: Oh, that's when you were in Ludlowville.
2: Yeah, yeah.
0: Getting wet.
2: Yeah, it was awesome. They erased the swastika that was someone put there, so that's good. So.
0: All right, we're trying not to get political here.
2: Okay, sorry. Sure, sorry.
0: Eric, yeah. I don't know. I've never been to Ludlowville, so I don't really know what the scene is up there, but it sounds pretty crazy.
2: Well, usually it's like one or two people, if that,
0: okay. The
2: entire time you're there. You know, so it's a very lovely spot.
0: Except for some of the spray paint, it sounds
2: like.
0: Yeah,
2: that was only a one-time thing.
0: Okay. So,
2: and they took care of that.
0: So. Okay, that's good.
2: Yeah.
0: We don't want that.
2: Yeah.
0: Before Chris Stroffolino, we heard some John Phillips. Let It Bleed, Genevieve, from his 1970 album, John, the Wolf King of L.A. What's your take on John Phillips?
2: Who's that again?
0: Before that, we heard The Band. Chest Fever from music from Big Pink.
2: Love that.
0: Love it.
2: Yeah.
0: Yeah?
2: Yeah.
0: Have you ever been to that house?
2: I have not. Where is it at?
0: I think it's in...
2: Let me guess. Canada.
0: No.
2: Okay. Never mind. Tennessee.
0: You got two more guesses. Okay. Yeah, one more guess.
2: New York.
0: It is in the state of New York.
2: Okay. Is it in Woodstock?
0: It's near Woodstock.
2: Okay.
0: It's in one of the Saugerties.
2: What's the town? Or do you know?
0: One of either East or West Saugerties.
2: That's the name of the town. Okay.
0: Yeah. Whew, riveting.
2: Sorry.
0: Okay. And that's all we were listening to just now as we finish out hour number one. Getting into hour number two here. How long are you in town for, Eric?
2: Till tomorrow morning.
0: You're going to be on next week's show?
2: Yeah, next week I'll fly back. And
0: Oh, you're leaving tomorrow.
2: Yeah.
0: That's a bummer.
2: Yeah, I just said.
0: Okay, did you bring any records with you?
2: I did not.
0: Okay.
2: It's kind of hard to go to a record store these days. But we're playing a record store in New Orleans soon.
0: Oh, you're in a band?
2: Yeah, I'm in a band.
0: Which one?
2: This band is called Oh Dang.
0: Oh Dang.
2: Oh Dang.
0: This is the band you just had a tour with this summer?
2: Yes. Yeah, we went on two tours this summer.
0: Should we play some Oh Dang?
2: Nah, that's all right.
0: Okay. Okay, I guess we're not going to do that. Yeah. I can just...
2: You want everyone to turn off your radio.
0: I guess I need another half hour of show then. Just delete all that from the playlist.
2: No, you got to play it.
0: Okay, so Oh Dang.
2: Yeah.
0: They're kicking.
2: Yeah, we're...
0: You guys are playing shows in New Orleans?
2: New Orleans.
0: All over the Southeast?
2: Texas.
0: Yeah.
2: St. Louis, Florida.
0: St. Louis and Florida.
2: Yeah. All the hot spots. So.
0: Okay.
2: Yeah. Yeah, we're about to take off.
0: Fixing to take off.
2: Yeah. Yeah.
0: All right, what do you play in Oh Dang?
2: Drums.
0: You're the drummer.
2: Drummer, yeah. So, not that good at it. But so, I'm still learning. So.
0: Okay. How long have you been playing drums for?
2: Since high school.
0: Okay.
2: So, yeah, a little bit.
0: All right.
2: So...
0: Yes. You're still getting a feel for the band, though.
2: Yeah.
0: Sure.
2: Yeah. So, but I don't know. If they don't kick me out before next summer, we will be here in Ithaca.
0: You're going to try to book some shows up in the Northeast.
2: Yeah.
0: Okay.
2: That's the plan.
0: Okay. Get out of the hot weather for a few weeks.
2: Yeah. Get here. Cool off.
0: Okay.
2: Yeah.
0: Is that the only band you're in?
2: I'm in a couple more.
0: Okay.
2: But, you know.
0: Anything happening with any of them?
2: Rubber Chicken is one band.
0: Rubber Chicken.
2: We're recording in a few weeks, and that's going to be pretty fun. The guy who's recording it's a good friend, records a lot of bands.
0: Okay. Is this the guy in Bogalusa?
2: Yes.
0: Bogalusa, yeah. Louisiana.
2: Well, now he lives in New Orleans. So,
0: oh, okay.
2: Yeah.
0: Doesn't have the studio in Bogalusa anymore.
2: Yeah, he can record there, but it's not his anymore. So
0: I see.
2: Yeah, so we are renting a studio on Adam Street right next to Jonathan's house, your buddy.
0: Oh, no names.
2: Oh, sorry.
0: Okay.
2: Sorry.
0: Wow.
2: Yeah. But it's right across the street from a cemetery. We plan on channeling Satan and trying to make our record sound okay. So...
0: Tight.
2: Yeah.
0: That's tight.
2: Yeah.
0: So that's Rubber Chicken. What do you play in that band?
2: Drums as well.
0: Okay.
2: Also not that well, so.
0: You're not a very good drummer in that band either?
2: No.
0: Huh.
2: Yeah. I think I'm a little bit better in Rubber Chicken than I am in Oh Dang.
0: Nice.
2: So.
0: I didn't want to say that, but I agree.
2: Yeah.
0: What about, is that it? Just the two bands?
2: Secret Passage is still a band.
0: Secret Passage.
2: Yeah.
0: Okay.
2: That's with Scott. He's also my doctor.
0: Okay.
2: And Steve, who's also my lawyer.
0: Wow. Okay.
2: Yeah.
0: This guy.
2: So, yeah. We've been together for over 20 years. So,
0: y'all have been in business together?
2: Both. So
0: he's your lawyer.
2: Yeah.
0: What does he play?
2: He plays guitar and sings.
0: One's your doctor. What does he play?
2: Oh, wait, no, I got that wrong. Sorry. Lawyer is the drummer.
0: Oh, the lawyer plays the drums in Secret Passage.
2: Yeah.
0: And the doctor plays...
2: Guitar and sings. Yeah.
0: And that leaves you.
2: I play bass or drums.
0: Bass or drums.
2: Or guitar sometimes. So.
0: All right. Kind of a free-for-all.
2: Yeah, yeah. We kind of jump around.
0: All right. Yeah. So. Gotcha.
2: Yeah.
0: And these guys, obviously professionals.
2: Very professional.
0: In their daily life.
2: Yeah. Oh, in their music life, too.
0: Oh, really?
2: Yeah.
0: They're not just getting their yah-yahs out.
2: No, they're getting their yah-yahs out. I'm sorry.
0: Oh, they are doing that.
2: Yeah.
0: But you just live your yah-yahs.
2: Yeah, pretty much.
0: Yeah.
2: Yeah.
0: Heck yeah.
2: Yeah.
0: Heck yeah.
2: Yeah.
0: All right. So you're only in three bands then?
2: Well, then there's other bands.
0: Oh, there's other bands.
2: Yeah.
0: Okay.
2: But they're in various states of playing or hiatus or whatever the case is.
0: So. Okay.
2: Yeah. But those are three bands that, or Night Medicine too. That's that one plays all the time and records. And, yeah. So.
0: And you play bass in that band?
2: I play guitar now.
0: Oh,
2: I was playing piano or keyboard synthesizers or keyboards.
0: Okay.
2: So.
0: Which band do you sing in?
2: None right now.
0: None right now.
2: No. And I'll probably keep it like that. So.
0: Okay. I was hoping you were going to sing in a band.
2: Yeah. No, I think I'm done.
0: Really?
2: Yeah.
0: Why?
2: I'm not that good. Oh.
0: But you're a really good drummer.
2: No.
0: All right, cool.
2: Yeah.
0: Well, hopefully some of those bands will make it up here.
2: I hope so. Yeah.
0: Have you ever been on tour where you were in more than one band on the tour?
2: I have a few times.
0: Few times,
2: yeah. Like one time was it was like a month and a half at least. The tour was a fairly long, you know, or whatever. Like, it was and we overlapped, and then other bands from New Orleans came up, and we went from Florida to New York, back down to Florida to California, all the way back to Louisiana.
0: Wow. So, covered some ground.
2: And then we broke up because of that tour.
0: Because of the tour?
2: Yeah. So, yeah.
0: Was that for the best?
2: Yeah. Yeah, yeah.
0: Okay.
2: I think we were all done with each other and everything and the bands.
0: Well, it's good to know that.
2: Yeah.
0: So, what bands were those?
2: Promise was one band. And that's my friend Tommy, who, I mean, he lives in Berkeley now. And Dear Diary, I Seem to Be Dead was the name of the kind of the main band that was doing that. So
0: okay,
2: we're like a hardcore band.
0: Hardcore.
2: Yeah.
0: Around what time was this?
2: 2001.
0: 2001.
2: Yeah.
0: Just a couple of days ago.
2: Yeah, it was just Saturday. So yeah, I think my 20. Actually, that was 2002. I think I turned 22 at Gilman Street.
0: The famous punk house venue in
2: Oakland.
0: Oakland.
2: Yeah.
0: Wow.
2: And for my birthday, my friend got me a 6-pack of beer, Anchor Steam, and I forgot it at the venue.
0: Do you think it's still there?
2: I would be surprised if it is. So.
0: Yeah, that was a while ago.
2: I would be surprised if it was there as we were driving off, actually. So.
0: Well, I'm sorry you forgot it.
2: Oh, it's okay. You know, you only turned 22 once.
0: I know, it's a big date.
2: Yeah.
0: On my 22nd birthday, somebody kind of like chest bumped me, and I went flying, and it hit my head on a pool table.
2: I think you've told me this story
0: before. Yeah, it was a wild night. Shout out to Big Ray, he was there.
2: Oh, yeah. Well, was this in Arizona?
0: This was in Arizona.
2: Yeah.
0: He picked me up and rubbed the back of my head and said, "No bumps, Johnny, no bumps."
2: Maybe he's talking about something else. So.
0: Are we still rolling here?
2: I think so.
0: All right, let's play some music. We'll be right back with the one and only EJ Martinez.
2: Hello.
0: But we're going to play some music for a while. 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

Excuse me, sir. Could you tell me where this new neighborhood is that I've heard about? Yeah? It's right up there is a hill, right there. Yeah, yeah. Well, you go up the path. There's two paths. Oh, really? Yeah. And it's the second one.

buddy. You know, could you help me one more time? Because I missed it the first time. I just misunderstood. I saw the second path, but it didn't lead where I wanted to go. I know what you did. Look for the one with the little flags up there. They got a little cloth flag. Okay, I'll find it now.

0: 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We got Eric here tonight.
1: Hola.
0: What's up, bud?
1: Nothing much.
0: So happy to see you.
1: Oh, same.
0: It's just like old times having you in the studio here.
1: Yeah, it's great to be back here.
0: Great to be back.
1: Yeah.
0: Go ahead.
1: I like the new room. That's been here for a minute. So.
0: Yeah, about 10.
1: Yeah.
0: About 10.
1: Really?
0: Well, 8.5.
1: Yeah. Wow.
0: Yeah.
1: I think I've only been here once.
0: That since can't be then? True. In the studio since.
1: Yeah.
0: Well, I guess we built this studio. It took us a couple years because we did it obviously with all volunteer power.
1: Yeah.
0: So it took us a while. We kind of chipped away at it. Mm. I guess it wasn't until, you're right, maybe it's only been 5 years that we have been using this full time.
1: Yeah.
0: But it was available 7 or 8 years ago.
1: Okay.
0: Oh. We got it that much completed at that point.
1: Do you consider Studio A?
0: No, 6 years. 6 years. What's that?
1: Is this Studio A now?
0: No, this is Studio B.
1: Okay.
0: The other one's still Studio A.
1: Okay.
0: Yep.
1: So you're in the B room.
0: What is that supposed to mean? What exactly is that supposed
1: to
0: mean?
1: I think you have to rename this Studio A.
0: Well, you know, there's a lot of other DJs here beside me.
1: Yeah, oh, yeah, that's true. Yeah. Well,
0: name one.
1: Felix, like by his.
0: You got me there. All right. So we just heard Jonathan Richman, "New Kind of Neighborhood." That's from his album Modern Lovers '88. Eric picked that one out.
1: Yeah, blue vinyl. Very pretty.
0: Before that, John Layton and the Western All-Stars. Johnny, Remember Me. I have that on this compilation that I dip into pretty often called The Emotional, Cosmic, and Occult World of Joe Meek, who was a British record producer and engineer in the 60s, who was really into the wacky sound effects.
1: Yeah.
0: Created a lot of sort of sci-fi sounding rockabilly.
1: Yeah.
0: Things like that. Sounds generally speaking.
1: Groovy.
0: Oh, it's groovy.
1: Yeah.
0: Before that, the Tammies with Egyptian Shumba.
1: It's pretty good.
0: I don't know what year that came out. What would you guess?
1: Sound 60s.
0: Okay.
1: Yeah. I'm going to say 65.
0: 65.
1: What's it say? Or it doesn't.
0: That's not accurate. Don't look at that.
1: Okay.
0: And we started off with Surfboard, Lot Lizard 93 from their album Keep On Truckin'.
1: Also 60s.
0: That album came out in 2021, it looks like.
1: Yeah, just a little off. So.
0: Yeah.
1: Yeah.
0: Have you played with them?
1: Not yet.
0: But not yet.
1: That is the goal. So.
0: Okay. Do they come through New Orleans?
1: Not that I know of.
0: Oh, really? Where are they from?
1: I'm going to guess California.
0: Right.
1: Yeah.
0: Yeah, I know what you mean. Say no more. All right.
1: I have a Jonathan Richman story.
0: Okay, let's hear it. I got one too, but it's not appropriate for the radio.
1: Okay. Mine is, I was supposed to work his show at One Eye Jack's in New Orleans.
0: Music club in New Orleans.
1: Yeah, I was doing sound. And as I was going to the bar, they were like, called me and they were like, you actually don't have to come. But you can still, you know, obviously come to the show if you want. But he was just like, there's nothing to do because he, you know, does everything himself, Jonathan Richman.
0: He didn't need a house sound man.
1: I mean, he literally just needed two XLR cables for his own Mackie mixer that he mixed himself on stage.
0: Okay.
1: No monitors or anything like that. So, and I was on stage sound at the time. So,
0: okay.
1: So just doing monitors and all that. And yeah, he just, there was no need for me. So, then you get paid that night, but I did go to the show and it was awesome.
0: That's the whole story?
1: That's the story.
0: Okay.
1: Yeah. Sorry. Yeah, that the end. So, have I told you that like 10 times before?
0: Yeah.
1: In different versions.
0: Yeah, but I thought something happened.
1: Something might have. I can't remember though.
0: Did he Did they turn the ACs off?
1: Oh, they did turn the ACs off, and it made the bartenders really mad.
0: Yeah.
1: Because they were all, like, you know, just sweating and everything. And I was excited to be there, and I was like, what's up? You know, because I was on the other side of the bar, you know, watching the show. And they were just like, you know, screw this guy, you know. Like, sorry, can I say that?
0: I don't know.
1: No, sorry. Yeah, but I was very, very happy to you be watching a show, sweating.
0: Yeah.
1: Yeah, that was great.
0: Love that.
1: Yeah.
0: All right, we're going to play some more music. We got about 30 minutes left in the show. We'll come back and talk some more. Do you have more stories?
1: No, I think that's it.
0: Okay, well, maybe we won't. Maybe we'll just play music the rest of the time. All right, you're listening to The Humming Wires on WRFI.

0: Thank you very much. Thank you.
1: Anyway, we're going to leave you now with a song. Well, we're leaving anyway.

0: 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This is the Humming Wires with me. My name is John. We also have Eric.
1: Hello.
0: Eric, when did you start DJing here at the radio station?
1: I think it was 2014.
0: For real?
1: I think I was hanging out with Steph.
0: The original host of The Humming Wires.
1: In 2011 or 12. Okay. Right? Does that sound right?
0: Sure.
1: And then 2014 is, I think, when I started actually
0: solo hosting.
1: Yeah. That sounds right. Right? I think so.
0: I think so too.
1: So, I'm old.
0: Oh, you're not as old as some, but you are pretty old.
1: Yeah.
0: We just heard Linda Martell, Before the Next Teardrop Falls. That's from her 1970 album, Color Me Country.

0: I'm just saying. It was slightly boring, but...
1: Boring?
0: Yeah.
1: Whoa.
0: Yeah. Wow. But I was glad to see him still doing his thing.
1: Have you seen him before?
0: A few times. I saw him at Jazz Fest one time, and it was awesome.
1: Yeah?
0: People were booing him like crazy.
1: Booing?
0: Yeah.
1: What for?
0: I don't know.
1: What year was this around?
0: I can't remember if it was before or after Katrina.
1: Mm-hmm.
0: I want to say before.
1: Okay. I saw him at the UNO Lakefront Arena, I want to say, in March of 2002.
0: I remember that show.
1: Did you go to that?
0: I did not, but I might have dropped my friend off at that show.
1: Uh-huh.
0: So, but I definitely remember, yes, I did. I dropped two friends off at the UNO Lakefront Arena.
1: And you're like, I'm not going to this. It's too boring.
0: I think I just went to Nick's bar, and I was just like, I'm good. Like,
1: all right.
0: Yeah.
1: Where do you play this time?
0: Sanger Theater.
1: Sanger Theater.
0: Yeah.
1: Big time.
0: Yeah. Yeah. But it was fun, you know. Went with a bunch of friends. You know, he had a big band.
1: Always.
0: He did some very funny movements.
1: Was he playing guitar or
0: piano?
1: Or he was playing kind of...
0: Just piano.
1: Just piano?
0: Yeah.
1: And then he stood up occasionally and moved around?
0: Yeah, did I tell you this already?
1: No, but I've seen him
0: yeah.
1: do that before.
0: Yeah.
1: Yes. Oh, he did kind of like a Superman pose?
0: Yeah, it was really good.
1: Hands on hips?
0: Yeah,
1: looking
0: yeah.
1: around?
0: Yeah.
1: We are on the radio right now.
0: Yeah,
1: only I can see.
0: All right, I was. Thanks for describing to the listening audience. So.
1: Okay. Well, it sounds like a really fun show. It doesn't sound boring at all.
0: No, it was great. It was great.
1: Okay.
0: Went to Roosevelt Bar after that, and that was fun. So.
1: Okay.
0: Yeah.
1: Made it all worthwhile.
0: Yeah.
1: Is that at the hotel?
0: It touches the hotel, but it's not the hotel bar. So.
1: Okay.
0: It's like the seedier bar for next to the hotel called the Roosevelt Bar.
1: All right.
0: Yeah. I play pool there sometimes.
1: Cool.
0: Good pool players.
1: Good players down there.
0: Yeah, yeah.
1: Straight yeah. money games?
0: Well, sort of. I played in tournaments there, but not...
1: Nine ball?
0: Nine and eight, yeah.
1: Mm-hmm.
0: Yeah, I didn't play for cash games, though.
1: No.
0: So, but, you know, technically we're playing for money, so...
1: Before that Dylan track, we heard Willie Thrasher, Wolves Don't Live by the Rules, originally released in 1980 on an album called Spirit Child. But it's also on a really famous compilation that you have a copy of.
0: Mm. Is it Nuggets?
1: Light in the Attic?
0: Oh, it is a Light in the Attic. Oh, sorry. I was like trying to... Yes. The Native North American comp. Yes, it's very good. Yes,
1: yeah.
0: sorry.
1: I had a chance to buy it when it came out. I decided not to because it was too expensive at the time, but I wish I would have bought it.
0: Well, not a Domino record, so it was very cheap.
1: Do you still have that record?
0: I do. I kept this many records, so you can describe.
1: Eric is holding his hands apart. About
0: this many. Yeah, this many.
1: About 16 inches, maybe 17.
0: Yeah.
1: So you have that many records left.
0: Yeah.
1: You used to have how many?
0: like maybe 20 times that at least.
1: At least 20 times that.
0: Yeah.
1: Okay, cool. Fascinating.
0: Maybe 30.
1: Okay. We got about 10 minutes left in the program, so we're going to fire off a couple more tunes. How do you feel about the Silver Apples?
0: Oh, they're good.
1: Okay.
0: First time I heard him was in Slaterville Springs.
1: Far out.
0: Yeah.
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0: going to do it for the Humming Wires this week. Hope you enjoyed the show. Eric, thanks for stopping by.
1: Thank you. Thanks for letting me come back in the building.
0: Of course, anytime. Yeah. Sorry, such a short visit, but yeah. I'm sure everybody loves to hear from you.
1: Oh, thanks.
0: All right, I'll see y'all next week. Lake Snake Radio is up next. Adios.
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1: From feature story news in Washington, I'm Nick Harper. All five major U.S. TV networks are declining to provide pool camera coverage of U.S. President Donald Trump's trip to the United Nations General Assembly. It comes after the White House barred CNN from its assigned pool duties. The president is due to address the U.N. Assembly on Tuesday before holding a bilateral meeting with leaders of Persian Gulf Arab states to discuss the next phase of the war with Iran. FSN's Mitch McCann reports from the U.N. in New York.
2: On the sidelines of the general debate tomorrow, Donald Trump is also expected to meet with Gulf leaders as he talks about the next stage in the conflict in Iran. But also he may meet with Volodymyr Zelensky from Ukraine to talk about ending the war in there that has been going for more than 4 years now. And there's also some reporting that suggests Donald Trump is open to meeting Iranian President Masoud Pezeshkian on the sidelines of the UN General Assembly. That would be extraordinary if that were to happen. Donald Trump says he is open to it. So plenty of bilateral events and smaller events today and tomorrow.
1: Meanwhile, China has formally confirmed that President Xi Jinping will pay a state visit to the US this week, the first such visit to Washington in more than a decade. The main focus of Thursday's bilateral meeting with Donald Trump is likely to be whether the two leaders will signal an extension to a trade truce that was struck last year but runs out in November. All three sisters of jailed former Pakistani Prime Minister Imran Khan have filed petitions challenging their 30-day detention. They were arrested on Sunday, the detentions coming ahead of a planned march on Islamabad by Khan's party on the 27th of September. From where FSN's Hira Mustafa sends this report.
3: Pakistani officials believe that Imran Khan's sisters were actively engaging with the party workers, and they were mobilizing the supporters and workers to march towards Islamabad to demand the release of former Prime Minister Imran Khan. But they cannot allow this to happen.
1: Advanced Micro Devices has become the latest chip maker to reach $1 trillion in market capitalization. It gave a boost to Wall Street during Monday's trading session. Ever since James Goodison has more from New York.
4: It's been a good day for Wall Street. All of the main indexes rose. AI gains really powering that. The S&P 500 posted four new 52-week highs, and the Nasdaq composite recorded 30 new highs. US markets, of course, recovering from the sell-off after those doomsday warnings we've been discussing. But investors really focused at this point on signs that spending on developing AI technology is expanding. Chip companies really reaping the rewards. Intel and Micro have both gained today. Advanced Micro Devices also became the latest chip maker to reach $1 trillion.
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I'm your host, Rob. Happy Monday. It's nice to play on Mondays. It's 9:11 p.m. on the 21st. And tomorrow, do I have this right? Tomorrow is the autumnal equinox. I'm gonna have to look that up. I don't think the music necessarily has anything to do with that. But there's something in the air, I believe. Hope you had a nice porch fest, you Ithacans and Southern Finger Lakers. We heard some cool music. We'll hear some more until 11 o'clock when I leave the building. We started off this set with a little piece from Charlemagne Palestine, who is originally from Brooklyn, moved, and I believe is still situated in Brussels. Has been for maybe 30 years. And that particular piece was Hasidic Etudes number 5, which came out on the God Bear Archives 1, which is a compilation of sort of archival lost and found tapes of Charlemagne Palestine from the 70s and 80s. And on the cover is a black and white photo of a bunch of strange smushed together plush dolls, teddy bears, etc. And Charlemagne Palestine, if you've ever seen, you know, a video recording, of any of his shows, or even a photo of him, he's usually surrounded by dozens and dozens of multicolored teddy bears. Hence the name of the record, the God Bear Archives. After Charlemagne Palestine, we heard Montreal-based Marie Davidson from 2015, the recording Un Autre Voyage. That was Excès de Vitesse, which is speeding in French, as far as I know. Marie Davidson, a really, really cool sort of minimal wave, sort of Sprechsang. I don't know, very cool sort of nightclubby underground musician who played in a lot of bands before sort of striking out on her own, but still is produced by her husband, who was a bandmate in one band that she was in for some time. Essaye pas, which is French for don't try. Anyhow, happy almost fall. Let's briefly take a look at the weather before we get back to the music. Tonight, cloudy with a low around 46, and tomorrow, partly sunny, high near 67. Tomorrow night, mostly cloudy with a low around 45. Wednesday, mostly sunny with a high near 68. Wednesday night, partly cloudy with a low around 43. Thursday, mostly sunny with a high near 67. Thursday night, partly cloudy with a low around 43. Friday, mostly sunny with a high near 66. And Friday night, partly cloudy with a low around 45. All of which is to say it's going to be cool, autumnal, so pleasant. Not a drop of rain in sight.
Let's play some more music. Here's something from the British band 23 Skidoo. Most of their recordings came out in the 80s, including this one, Urban Gamelan, from 1984. This is a pretty cool cut from there. They definitely take a lot of influence from maybe Southeastern Asian cultures. This one is called Language Dub. Hope you enjoy it. More after the break here on WRFI.

don't notice it. But I seem to be moved by dreams and spells. And if I had a chance, I hope it would move my mind to that place and be as easy as it is to ask pardon from the slave. Quietly now, and knowing I'm not well, these are similar moments where the stretch is the unreasonable dreams and spells. And blow a breath if I had a chance to hope it's still right to that place and be as easy as it is. There I have the time to hope and the time to live. Quietly now, tasteful of dream and knowing that well, the right place for me to die. So the moment where the stretch is the unreasonable dream somewhere else. And blow a breath in the pain and chance and hope doesn't to right shoulder like to play empty days. And there I have to time to hold and come to time to sit and be forgotten. Quietly dream to see the dream and knowing that well, the right place for me to die. So the moment where the stretch is the unreasonable dream somewhere else. And blow a breath in the pain and chance and hope doesn't to right shoulder like to play empty days. And there I have to time to hold and come to I'm going to go to the hospital.

Together we'll be out of sight. We're going to drift right through the night. We're going to float right through the day. Together.

WRFI, community radio for you, and also for everyone you know, everyone else you don't know, also. You're listening to the Lake Snake Radio Show. I'm your host, Rob. By the way, a lot of strange songs with a lot of long names, maybe some tough spellings, and tough pronunciations get played on this show. So if you're lost and would like to find your bearings, your best bet is to go onto WRFI.org and look at the live playlist, which I'm updating as I go throughout the night. Again, I'll be here until 11 o'clock on this very pleasant Monday night. Another note. Nice to hear from the Peanut Gallery. And what's really cool, I mean, when I was a kid, I would turn on the Delilah show. And, you know, kids with sad stories and adults with sad stories would call in and make a request. You don't necessarily have to tell a sad story, but and nor do you have to make a request, but you can reach through the medium, the airwaves and the radio frequencies, and get in touch with the studio directly. That is to say, listeners can call or text the DJ in the studio in real time at 607-441-WRFI or via email at dj@wrfi.org. Some nice tunes there, I thought. Eric Hall, we just heard. And apparently Eric Hall in 1 week's time will be performing in Buffalo. Let's see. Yeah. Monday at 3 o'clock p.m. at Slee Hall at the University of Buffalo. Eric Hall, I just discovered because recently he put out a record called Solo 3, where he performs by himself four different compositions by four, not sure how you would describe them, titans of sort of the emerging avant-garde music scene in maybe the late 70s, early 80s, including Charlemagne Palestine, Lori Spiegel, and Steve Reich. The track that we heard was The Temple of Venus Part 1 by Glenn Branca, fellow Harrisburger. And that particular piece was originally composed for an orchestra setting. It was performed originally by the New York Chamber Sinfonia. And Eric Hall, on the other side of the lake from Chicago in Galleon, Michigan, performed all of the instruments on that particular piece. Galleon has a population of 500, more or less, 513, the internet tells me. So it's interesting to take something from New York and from that kind of symphonia scale and make it like a small bedroom thing in the middle of Michigan. I thought so. Anyway, before The Temple of Venus Part 1, we heard Star Survival, which was a collaboration between the musician Anna Roxanne and Sambu Za Suekama, who is a writer, very like a leftist writer out of New York. And that was a collaboration they put together for Transa, which is a compilation that the Red Hot Org out of New York put together. Red Hot Org has been putting high-profile compilations together for decades now, and this one is no exception. It's 46 tracks, including of collaborations between a number of different artists. There's a track with Sam Smith and Beverly Glenn Copeland. There's, let's see, Cassandra Jenkins and Bloomsday and Babahoven, Fleet Foxes and Cole Pullis and Lynn Avery.
I don't know all of these artists. I'm reading them from the list, but the list is very long. Might be worth checking out. Their compilations are for charity. And I believe this one is also for charity.

I thought it was spooky, the intersecting, overlapping voices. Nice effect. Before that, Allerseelen with Tanz de Orange, which is a track from a compilation that I got turned on to maybe earlier in the summer, Looking for Europe, the Neofolk Compendium, which came out in 2005. Neofolk is kind of an interesting genre, and I'm going to talk about it a little more in a second. But it's maybe 4 hours of neofolk from sort of its beginnings, maybe in the very late 70s, very early 80s, and onward up to, you know, maybe the 2000s. Varying levels of quality, in my own opinion. But maybe I'm just not the intended audience for all of them. I did like that particular track, which is German for Dance the Orange. Before that, we heard The Dwarfs of East Agusa, Neptune Anteater, from a really cool release that came out last year on Constellation that I really liked, Sasquatch Landslide. It's kind of a supergroup of Egyptian guitarists, The Dwarfs of East Agusa. And at the top of this set, 23 Skidoo with Language Dub from Urban Gamelan. We're caught up. By the way, before I introduce the next track, let me tell you about wage theft. What is it and what you can do? Wage theft occurs when employers steal earned wages from their employees. Wage theft can include the failure to pay minimum wage or overtime, taking tips, misclassification of employees as independent contractors, non-payment of full salary or failure to pay overtime to salaried employees, requiring off-the-clock work, and the failure to provide required meal and rest breaks. Anyone with questions about wages or salaries and whether treatment at work is fair can call the Tompkins County Workers' Center hotline at 607-269-0409. That's 607-269-0409. So neofolk, interesting. It can be this really beautiful, this really beautiful genre of music that sort of invokes, you know, maybe like the T.S. Eliot, like the provincial poetry of T.S. Eliot, that sounded very academic, or Arthur Machen, where it's like there's this transcendent nature and these mystical Celtic beasts or energies or something that control nature. I don't know. That's less here nor there. The effect can be really interesting. But unfortunately, some areas of neofolk have been colonized, I think, by I don't even know how to categorize them. Maybe more unseemly political figures, folks that have interesting points of view on maybe Eurocentrism, things like that, and take it to maybe a logical endpoint that's kind of unpleasant. That's true for a number of different artists, but one of my favorite artists in neofolk, Current 93, is captained by David Tibbett, who is a British fellow who has really, really pushed back against that particular force in neofolk, even though he collaborated with neofolk artists in the past, like in particular Douglas P. from Death in June, who, you know, kind of collects memorabilia from, you know, the Nazis in different specific camouflage outfits and things like that. It's a little icky, at least in my opinion, and maybe in David Tibbett's opinion as well, because back in 1991, on the record Thunder Perfect Mind, he wrote a track called A Song for Douglas After He's Dead that kind of reckons with his, ickier political beliefs. So let's play that now.

Thanks very much for listening. Lake Snake Radio Show is here until 11 o'clock. Hope you enjoy. Thanks for being here on WRFI.

0: no tengo los, he perdido los títulos administrativos o los entregué a la jubilación y no hay manera de comprobarlos ni hay para qué. 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

sheets of silver, they buckle then stand straight, and for another summer green pours back in onto my plate, and I grieve without another tear, the new way to see myself.

WRFI, community radio from the heart of the Finger Lakes. You're listening to the Lake Snake radio show. I'm your host. My name is Rob. We just heard broadcast. I was pretty spellbound listening to that on the studio speakers here. Really amazing stuff, and, you know, so sad. Trish Keenan, who was the front woman, songwriter, vocalist, etc., for Broadcast, the band, passed away in 2011. And 2 years ago, Warp Records put two demo records out from her archive of four-track tapes and mini discs. This particular release that this track was from, Spell Blanket, collected demos 06 to 09, is demos that were supposed to be part of the band's follow-up record to their, I guess, a hit record, Tender Buttons, one that a lot of people know, shows up in a lot of, you know, young, hip record collections. Really nice stuff. That was I Wanna Be Fine. Before that, probably a name that is on the lips of nobody. I don't know who this person is, and hard to find anything about them. His name is Giovanni Bignone, and he had a sound poem, I guess it's been categorized, called Maschinengewehr, which is a machine gun in German. And that was released as part of a compilation called, and you'll have to forgive, Voxing Poetre. There are three O's in each of those words. And it came out originally in 1982. It was a collection of sound poetry by an Italian musician named Enzo Minarelli. And it was re-released in 2015 on Forced Exposure. Very cool, very strange stuff. Maybe almost too left field. So I guess between Broadcast and, good place to put it, between Broadcast and Broken Social Scene. At least from the Broken Social Scene's first record, Feel Good Lost. And it was really just founding members Kevin Drew and Brennan Canning making more like post-rock ambient stuff rather than the big super band music that they were making maybe more in the 2000s and onward. Came out in 2001. That was Passport Radio. It had vocals by Leslie Feist, a.k.a. Just Feist. Glass Candy before that with The Chameleon, which is a cool track from the Italians Do It Better compilation from 07, After Dark. And before that, Doofy, which is two guys masquerading as two young French women making music, and they made up a tragic background for them. Long story. Worth looking up, maybe, but the music is really beautiful. That was Children of Clay from Silence and Wisdom, which came out in 1982. And then at the top of this set, Current 93 with A Song for Douglas After He's Dead from Thunder Perfect Mind, a great album from 1991. We're caught up. Thanks for tuning in, folks. It's nice to be here. And I will be here for another 39 minutes or so. I'd love to get to some more music. Don't forget that listeners can call or text the DJ in the studio at 607-441-WRFI or via email at dj@wrfi.org. Nice to know when folks are out there. Hello to everybody listening. Hope you're having a very pleasant Monday night. Hope you enjoy this very pleasant track from Chilean artist Alejandro Palacios. This is from a release called X, Y, Z, which is Spanish for X, Y, Z,
and this particular track is called Shajira. Please enjoy. Thanks for being here. This is the Lake Snake Radio Show on WRFI.

WRFI community radio for you and everyone you know. That was sweet. That was Marisa Anderson, one of my favorite American musicians anymore, I think, performing a track from her soundtrack to the documentary film from, what year? Not sure. 2006. For the Love of Dolly. Which, I watched some time ago. The summary says that this documentary, filmed over the course of a year, focuses on the lives of five of Dolly Parton's biggest fans, why they love her, what drew them to her, and the lengths to which they go to connect with her in person. It weaves their personal history.

Other Perspectives and Distortion, an encyclopedia of British experimental and avant-garde music, 1976 to 1984, a compilation put out in 2019 by Cherry Red Records. Before that, we heard Ensemble Économique, No Highway, from No Highway Black Vacation. That came out in 2013 on Sound of Cobra. Before that, Exhale, E-X-A-E-L, with Rotor from Flowered Knife Shadows from 2021. And at the top, Alejandro Palacios, Shajira, from X Y Zeta. Too late to be pronouncing multiple different languages. Even my own. Well, we're almost out of here. I have about 11 minutes left. Couple more songs to play. I will be back in 1 week's time, Monday from 9 to 11. You have been listening to the Lake Snake Radio Show. I've been your host, Rob. It's been my pleasure to serve up some good music for you. Hope you have a very, very pleasant week. Coming up here from a cool 1980s compilation that I found recently, Cold Waves of Color. This is volume 4 of that particular series from 1984. This is We Are Seven performing Word Perfect. Hope you enjoy. 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

suit you and suit me. But I say unto you, that ye resist not evil, but whosoever shall smite thee on the right cheek, turn to him.

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1: From Feature Story News in Washington, I'm Nick Harper. All five major U.S. TV networks are declining to provide pool coverage of U.S. President Donald Trump. It comes after he barred CNN from its assigned pool duties. China has formally confirmed that President Xi Jinping will visit Washington this week for a meeting with Donald Trump on Thursday. And all three sisters of jailed former Pakistani Prime Minister Imran Khan have filed petitions challenging their 30-day detention.

sends his soldiers to save. Puts jawbones on their tombstones and flatters their graves. Puts the Pied Pipers in prison and fattens the slaves. Then sends them out to the jungle. Gypsy Davy with a blowtorch, he burns out their camps. With his faithful slave Pedro behind him, he tramps. With a fantastic collection of stamps to win friends and influence his uncle.

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0: Time, yeah, tracking with the digits, satellite business. I was in space, communication with the energy for forgiveness. Communication with the energy disappearing. Communication with the memory reappearing. The love and the care and the words I was given. The memory is fading like a dream, but I'm carried by a spirit and I'm back looking in it. Through the eyes of my child, I can see an inner vision. Through the eyes of my child, I can see you in my vision. Through the eyes of my child, I can see an inner vision. Through the eyes of my child, I can see you in my vision.
1: Thinking maybe there's no ends, maybe just infinity, maybe no beginnings, maybe just bridges. Thinking maybe there's no ends, maybe just infinity, maybe no beginnings, maybe just, maybe.

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1: From Feature Story News in New Delhi, I'm Neha Punia. The 81st United Nations General Assembly debate opens in New York on Tuesday, with U.S. President Donald Trump among roughly 130 world leaders set to address the session. Another leader in the spotlight will be Iran's President Masoud Pezeshkian. Three major U.S. news organizations file a legal challenge against President Trump's decision to bar them from the White House. Other TV networks have suspended their shared television coverage of presidential events.

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0: 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Let's get the hell out of here.
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0: That's my rooster. Rooster, that is.
1: Oh.
2: What's the matter, Lizzie?
1: You talking about that old mean thing in the backyard?
2: You talking about Red?
1: Yeah, I'm talking about
2: Red. Shut up. Don't you call... Shut up. Don't you call Red mean.
1: But, Pa...
2: Let me tell you about that rooster.
1: Yes, Pa.
2: I got a great big rooster runs in my backyard. I got a great big rooster that runs in my backyard. I bought that rooster when the times was hard. Says during the depression when you couldn't get eggs, he kept me safe, it didn't have to be. I got a great big rooster that runs in my backyard. I bought that rooster when the times was hard. Bled your head. Oh, yes.
1: Hey, Pa.
2: What you want, Carol?
1: I want to tell you something a little later on.
2: A little later on?
1: Uh-huh.
2: Tell me now before I go to sleep.
1: Well, Pa, your foot's on fire.
2: What did you say?
1: I said your foot's on fire, Pa.
2: Which one? Shut up.
1: Yes, Pa.
2: Get me a bucket of water and cool my feet off. Ah, gone. Come here, Buster. You've been trying to tell me something all day. What you want?
3: Paul.
2: Yeah?
3: Little Jughead done fell in the well again.
2: Jughead fell in the well?
3: Mm-hmm.
2: I sure wished I wanted me a drink of water. I'd go out there and pull the bucket up. Can I tell you the children to shut up that fuss?
1: Yes, Paul.
2: Well, let me have to tell you no more.
1: Paul,
2: go help your brother Elijah down there. He's down there trying to get that possum out that. So go down and help your brother Elijah, I said. Ah, come on now. Yeah. He's a big red rooster, he's mixed with striped green.
1: Tick, tick, tick, tick.
2: He's a big red rooster, he's mixed with striped green.
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2: I bought that rooster when the times was hard.
1: Tick, tick, tick, tick, tick, tick.
2: In fact, I stole him out of Clem Williams' yard. Shut up that fuss.
1: Yes, Paul.
2: I'm gonna take that rooster to the county fair this year.
1: You think he's gonna win, Paul?
2: He better win. If
1: what
2: he
1: do you
2: don't,
1: mean, Paul?
2: I said he better win. If he don't, we'll have dumplings right after the fair. Give me that jug here.
1: Paul, I'm telling you.
2: Give me that jug
1: don't
2: here.
1: Don't speak
2: cut
1: too
2: out
1: much, now, Paul.
2: Go ahead, Clem. Anything.
1: Don't speak too much.
2: All right.

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1: Mostly cloudy today, with high temperatures around 66. Mostly cloudy overnight as well, with lows around 45 degrees. On Wednesday, mostly sunny skies, with highs again around 66. 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

nothing. 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

sex machine. 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
1: This is From the Vault, the Pacifica Radio Archive's weekly series where we get to profile some of the amazing recordings in our 55,000 program collection going back to 1949. I'm your host, Mark Torres. This year, May 17, 2017, marks the 50-year anniversary that Dr. Martin Luther King Jr. spoke at the steps of Sproul Hall to a large gathering in Sproul Plaza on the campus of the University of California, Berkeley. Sproul Hall is the undergraduate admissions building that became internationally famous when the free speech movement, led by the charismatic Mario Savio, was launched in 1964. Sproul Plaza at UC Berkeley is still the major student hub for rallies and other student activity. On this 50th anniversary occasion, let's listen to Dr. Martin Luther King Jr. at a time when the United States was involved in a long war in Vietnam. Here is Dr. Martin Luther King Jr. delivering his speech, America's Chief Moral Dilemma, given on the steps of Sproul Hall on the campus of UC Berkeley, May 17, 1967.
2: Thank you very kindly for your heartwarming applause. Someone has said that when an audience applauds you before you speak, that represents faith. When they applaud in the middle of your speech, that represents hope. And when they applaud at the end, that represents love. So you have demonstrated great faith today, and I certainly want to appreciate your very heartwarming applause. I need not pause to say how very delighted I am to have the privilege of coming to this great institution of learning and the privilege of discussing with you some of the vital issues of our day. No one can overlook the fact that the University of California is one of the truly great universities of our world. I think one of the great needs in our world today, and certainly in our nation, is for a revolution of values. And I, for one, appreciate the fact that you here at Berkeley have constantly reminded all of us and our whole nation that we must review our values. And I would also like to express my deep personal appreciation to you as a civil rights leader for the support that you as a university and a concerned student body have given to the civil rights struggle. As we have labored tirelessly and unrelentingly to achieve first-class citizenship, we have had the support of persons of goodwill over our nation, and I would certainly say that some of the strongest support that we have received came from this great campus, this university with students who have a great concern. And I want to thank you because you, in a real sense, have been the conscience of the academic community in our nation. And I can only say, keep up the good work and keep up this great concern. I want to talk with you this afternoon from the subject America's Chief Moral Dilemma. There can be no gainsaying of the fact that America has brought the nation and the world to an awe-inspiring threshold of the future. We have built machines that think. and instruments that peer into the unfathomable ranges of interstellar space. We have built gigantic buildings to kiss the skies, and gargantuan bridges to span the seas. Through our spaceships, we have carved the highways through the stratosphere. Through our airplanes, we've dwarfed distance and placed time in chains. And through our submarines, we have penetrated oceanic depths. And this is a dazzling picture of our nation's scientific and technological progress. But when we look to the other side, something basic is missing. Our nation suffers from a kind of poverty of the spirit, which stands in glaring contrast to our scientific and technological abundance. Yes, we've learned to fly the air like birds, we've learned to swim the seas like fish. And yet we have not learned the simple art of walking the earth as brothers and sisters. Henry David Thoreau talked once about improved means to an unimproved end. And so often we have allowed the means by which we live to outdistance the ends for which we live. It seems to me that this is expressed nowhere greater than in the continued existence of racism, poverty, and war. These are the three evils that I want to talk about this afternoon, evils that must be dealt with and problems that must be solved if we are to go on positively and creatively in the days ahead. Racial injustice is still the black man's burden and America's shame. This problem exists today because many Americans would like to have a nation which is a democracy for white Americans, but simultaneously a dictatorship over black Americans. This is one of the great problems that we find today. Now, in the struggle to get rid of racial injustice, there has been some progress, and I would not want to overlook this. For in assault after assault, the movement has profoundly shaken the entire edifice of legal segregation. And I need not go into the movements from the Montgomery bus boycott right on up through the Selma movement of 1965, movements which literally subpoenaed the conscience of a large segment of the nation to appear before the judgment seat of morality on the whole question of civil rights. But in spite of this, we must recognize that the plant of freedom has grown only a bud and not yet a flower. We must see that the struggle is much more difficult now. For well now 12 years, the civil rights struggle dealt with the system of legal segregation and the syndrome of deprivation and exploitation surrounding this system. Many things were done during those years that we will remember it as long as the cords of memory shall lengthen. But what we must see today is that with Selma and the Voting Rights Act, one phase of development in the Civil Rights Revolution came to an end. Now a new phase has opened. And this new phase is a struggle for genuine equality. Now, in the phase that has now passed, the achievements were obtained at bargain rates. It didn't cost the nation anything to integrate lunch counters. No expenses were involved. No taxes were involved. It didn't cost the nation anything to integrate libraries, motels, and hotels. It didn't cost the nation anything to guarantee the right to vote. Now we are dealing with issues that will cost the nation something in terms of billions of dollars. And the other thing that we must see is that we are now dealing with issues that will demand a radical redistribution of economic and political power.
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2: Many of the allies who went with us in the first phase are going in this phase. Many of the people who were with us in Selma and Birmingham were with us because they were sincerely outraged about extremist behavior toward Negroes. The problem was they were against Bull Connor and Jim Clark and their actions and all of their violence expressed openly toward Negroes. But they were not for genuine equality. And the true allies, the new genuine liberals, are the ones who recognize that we are in a new phase and who will go all of the way. And in this context, I think we should see the meaning of the so-called white backlash. And I hope you will understand that the so-called white backlash is merely a new name for an old phenomenon. We must honestly face the fact that there has never been a single, solid, determined commitment on the part of the vast majority of white Americans on the whole question of racial equality. On the Statue of Liberty, we read that America is the mother of exiles. But it doesn't take us long to realize that America has been the mother, in most instances, of its white exiles from Europe. It has never evinced that kind of maternal care and concern for its black exiles who were brought to this country in chains from Africa. And it is no wonder that in one of the sorrow songs of early days, a Negro could cry out, "Sometimes I feel like a motherless child." What we see is a constant moving forward, taking a step forward on the question of racial justice, and then taking a step backwards at the same time. In 1863, through the Emancipation Proclamation, the nation freed the Negro from the bondage of physical slavery. But the Negro was not given land to make that freedom meaningful. And we must never forget that at the same time, our nation was giving away millions of acres of land in the West and the Midwest, which meant that America was willing to undergird its white peasants from Europe with an economic floor, while refusing to undergird its black peasants who were brought here in chains from Africa with the same kind of economic floor. Therefore, emancipation for the Negro was freedom to hunger. It was freedom to the winds and rains of heaven. It was freedom without bread to eat, without land to cultivate. It was freedom and famine at the same time. In 1875, the nation passed a civil rights bill and refused to enforce it. In 1964, the nation passed an even weaker civil rights bill, and even to this day, it has not been enforced in all of its dimensions. In 1954, the Supreme Court declared segregation unconstitutional in the public schools. And now we find ourselves 12 or 13 years later with less than 5% of the Negro students of the Deep South attending integrated schools. And if it continues at this pace, it will take another 97 years to integrate the public schools of the South. Suburban politicians talk eloquently against open housing and at the same time and in the same breath contend that they are not racist. All of these things reveal that the white backlash is nothing new. The fact is that America has been backlashing on the question of fundamental human rights for its black citizens for more than 300 years.

So we must not allow anybody to take our eyes from the real problem. I condemn riots as strongly as anybody, but riots did not cause the white backlash. Nobody had rioted in Watts when the state of California voted out of existence a fair housing bill. There were no chants of black power when four innocent, unoffending, beautiful Negro girls were killed in a church in Birmingham, Alabama, and nothing has been done about it to this very day. We must see the problem where it is. The problem is that white America, and I don't mean all white Americans, white America has never solidly committed itself on the question of racial justice. And it means that now we must gird our courage. And those who are committed to the struggle for justice and freedom must work harder than ever before. For I'd assure you that we need this kind of activity and this kind of work more than we had it even in the first phase. I know that we're going through a period where there are understandable suspicions in some segments of the Negro community concerning the commitment of white Americans. And I can understand this feeling psychologically and otherwise. No one must allow this feeling to make us feel that the Negro can do this job all by himself. Somehow we must work together, realize that by working together and creating constructive, committed alliances, we can go on in the days ahead. And I, for one, am convinced that there are still thousands, even though they represent a numerical minority, of white persons in this country, many of whom are under the sound of my voice right now, who cherish justice and democratic principles above privilege, and who are willing to go with us all the way. And this is why I can still sing, without any reluctance, "Black and white together we shall overcome." Now, the second evil that I would like to mention is the evil of poverty. Like a monstrous octopus, it extends its nagging, prehensile tentacles in villages and cities all over our nation. Some 40 million of our brothers and sisters are poverty-stricken. Many of them go to bed hungry at night. I've seen them with my own eyes. I've lived with them in the ghettos of our nation. Some of them are Indians. Some are Mexican-American. Some are Puerto Rican. Some are Appalachian whites. The largest group in terms of, in proportion to its size in the population, is the American Negro. Negroes and poor people generally find themselves today smothering in an airtight cage of poverty in the midst of an affluent society. Now, something must be done about this. Something must be done about it quickly. When we look at the Negro community, for an instance, we are facing a major depression every day. The unemployment rate among Negroes is set forth by the Labor Department at 8.4%. Unemployment in the nation generally is about 4%. But they don't deal with all of the facts because they are dealing with statistics that can be gathered
as a result of people who've been in the labor market and those who still go to the employment office to try to find work. They are dealing with the hundreds and thousands of discouraged Negroes, many of whom have lost hope. They've had so many doors closed in their faces. They've come to conclude that life is a long and desolate corridor with no exit sign. They've lost motivation. There may be another 7 or 8% in that category, which means that the unemployment rate among Negroes may well be 16%. Among some young people, among the youth in the Negro community, in some cities it goes up as high as 35 and 40%. If the nation as a whole confronted what the Negro is presently confronting economically, we would be in a major depression more staggering than the depression of the 30s. And it's not only unemployment. Most of the poor people are working every day, but earning so little money, they cannot begin to gain the basic necessities of life. Something must be done about this. Ultimately, a great nation is a compassionate nation. Ultimately, a great person is concerned about the least of these. And I contend that we still have poverty in America today because there are still all too many people who are trying to be conscientious objectors in the war against poverty. There's somewhere else we ought to be conscientious objectors, which I'll talk about in a few minutes, but not in the war against poverty.

The problem is, you see, we have the resources in America to end poverty. The question is whether we have the will. And if we are to end poverty, there must be a tremendous reordering of priorities. Senator Harkey estimated the other day that we spend $500,000 to kill every enemy soldier in Vietnam. And when you look at the other side, it's tragic. We spend only $53 a year for every person that's considered poverty-stricken, and half of that goes for salaries for those who are not poor. The question is, what are we trying to win today? I'm afraid that the administration of our nation is more concerned about winning an unwinnable war in Vietnam than about winning the war against poverty right here at home.

leads me to the next evil. It is the evil of war. And nowhere does this evil expressed today more than in the tragic, unjust, evil war in Vietnam. It's tragic that we got in it from the very beginning. As Professor Cominger has said, this tragic war is a product of a gigantic miscalculation that the world after 1945 was and would remain divided into two great blocks, one representing light and the other darkness, and that we who represented the light stood at Armageddon and battled for the Lord. And somehow we moved right on with those miscalculations. This war is the product of a gigantic miscalculation about China and about Asia, probably the largest and most fearful miscalculation in diplomatic history. The notion that Chiang Kai-shek represented the true China, that the communists did not represent China and were not really here to stay and need not therefore be recognized. It was as if Britain and France had gone on recognizing the Confederacy as the legitimate government of the United States 20 years after Appomattox.

0: It is the product of an almost demonic delusion that we were not only called upon to set and keep the rest of the world straight, but that we had the material, intellectual, and moral resources to do this. It is a product of grave miscalculations that because we were a world power, we had power and could use it everywhere in the world. And out of this melancholy body of obsessions and miscalculations have come those notions now so familiar that we, not the United Nations, are the peacekeeping instrument of the modern world. Once accept these assumptions almost paranoid in their sweeping vastness, and our war in Vietnam takes on a kind of nightmarish logic. This war has all of the dimensions of a Greek tragedy. And oh, it has done so much damage to our nation. As a result of this war, we have seriously impaired the United Nations. We have forfeited the support of our allies. And so today, the United States stands morally and politically isolated in the world. We have greatly strengthened the forces of reaction in our country and excited violence and hatred among our people. We have strengthened the military-industrial complex, which even President Eisenhower once warned us against. Then we have blocked the self-determination of a people. And whether people in our country realize it or not, in large numbers, we are in the tragic position in the war in Vietnam of engaging in a process that perpetuates white colonialism covered up with certain niceties of complexity. As a result of this war, we have diverted attention from civil rights. When the guns of war become a national obsession, social programs are thorn in the background, consciences are not aroused as much about the injustices still existing in the society. People ask, why do you try to tie the issues together, the issues of peace and civil rights? My only answer is that they have tied themselves together. There can be no doubt of the fact that this war has hurt the civil rights movement, and this war is standing in the way of programs that could aid us in dealing with this new phase of the human rights revolution. Another thing about the war in Vietnam is that it has made the principle of dissent one of the chief casualties of the war. And there is a mad attempt today, sometimes overtly and sometimes covertly, to equate dissent with disloyalty, and to say that those who are concerned about withdrawing from Vietnam and ending that war are venal enemies of our soldiers. Well, I want the record to show that I'm against the war, and one of the reasons, along with many, is that I see so many fine, bright, promising young men taken out of society, taken out of school, sent away to fight in this unjust war. And what we are saying is that we are our boys' best friends because we want them to come home. It's time to come home from Vietnam.
1: 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And now we return to Dr. Martin Luther King Jr. giving his speech, America's Chief Moral Dilemma, given on the steps of Sproul Hall on the campus of UC Berkeley, May 17, 1967.
0: Another casualty of the war in Vietnam is the humility of our nation. Through rugged determination, scientific and technological progress, as I mentioned earlier, we have become the richest and most powerful nation in the world. But honestly impels me to admit that our power has often made us arrogant. We feel that our money can do anything. We arrogantly feel that we have everything to teach other nations and nothing to learn from them. We often arrogantly feel that we have some divine messianic mission to police the whole world. We are arrogant in not allowing young nations to go through the same growing pains, turbulence, and revolution that characterized our own history. We are arrogant in our contention that we have some sacred mission to protect people from totalitarian rule while we make little use of our power to end the evils of South Africa and Rhodesia. We are arrogant in professing to be concerned about the freedom of foreign nations while not setting our own house in order. Many of our senators and congressmen vote joyously to appropriate billions of dollars for the war in Vietnam. And these same senators and congressmen vote loudly against a fair housing bill to make it possible for a Negro veteran of Vietnam to purchase a decent home. We arm Negro soldiers to kill on foreign battlefields, but offer little protection for their relatives from beatings and killings in our own South. We are willing to make the Negro 100% of a citizen in warfare, but reduce him to 50% of a citizen on American soil. And so of all the good things in life, the Negro has approximately one half those of whites. Of the bad things, he has twice those of whites. Thus, half of all Negroes live in substandard housing, and Negroes have half the income of whites. When we turn to the negative experiences of life, the Negro has a double share. There are twice as many unemployed. The infant mortality rate is double that of white. And there are twice as many Negroes dying in Vietnam as whites in proportion to their size in the population. And all of this tells us that our nation has a great deal to do in using its vast resources of power to solve the problems facing our nation and facing mankind. And the other thing about this war in Vietnam is that it has increased the possibilities of all-out nuclear warfare, and therefore it has increased the possibilities of the destruction of all mankind. And I must say to you honestly this afternoon, and I'm sad to say it, but I fear that the clouds of the Third World War are hovering mighty low. And if there is a third world war which can destroy the whole of mankind, our government will have to take the chief responsibility for making this a reality.

And so I have a moral obligation to speak against this war and to take a stand wherever I can. And I want to commend all of you that have participated in some way. And I urge you to continue. This summer, there will be an opportunity for thousands of students to work in communities all over our nation in the kind of teach out, knocking on doors, talking with people about the war in Vietnam, giving them the facts about the war, developing statistics on the number of people opposed to the war. And the aim is to build a powerful peace bloc that can really have influence in the 1968 elections. And we must make it clear that we aren't going to let our political forces and the politicians ignore Vietnam in 1968. This must be an issue if that tragic war is still going on. And so as the war hawks escalate the war in Vietnam, we must escalate our protest against the war.

A reporter said to me the other day, Dr. King, don't you think you're hurting your influence? Don't you think by taking a stand against the war in Vietnam, you're losing many people who once respected you? They will no longer listen to you now. Don't you think you must kind of move back, go more toward the administration's policy? And I looked at this reporter and said, I'm sorry, sir, but you don't know me. I'm not a consensus leader.

I went on to tell him that I do not determine what is right or wrong by going out taking a Gallup poll of the majority opinion. Ultimately, a genuine leader is not a sucher for consensus, but a molder of consensus. On some positions, cowardice asks the question, is it safe? Expediency asks the question, is it politic? Vanity asks the question, is it popular? Conscience asks the question, is it right? And there are times in life that you must take a stand that is neither safe, nor politic, nor popular, but you take it because it is right. And that is where I stand.

So as I move toward my conclusion, let me say that there is a need in our country for a kind of creative discontent. There are certain technical words that are used in every academic discipline. They soon become stereotypes and cliches. Every academic discipline has its technical nomenclature. Modern psychology has a word that is probably used more than any other word in psychology. It is the word maladjusted. And certainly we all want to live as far as possible the well-adjusted life in order to avoid neurotic and schizophrenic personalities. But I must say to you this afternoon that there are some things in our nation and in the world of which I'm proud to be maladjusted, and to which I call upon all men of goodwill to be maladjusted until the good society is realized. I never intend to adjust myself to racial segregation and discrimination. I never intend to become adjusted to religious bigotry. I never intend to adjust myself to economic conditions that will take necessities from the many to give luxuries to the few. I never intend to adjust myself to the madness of militarism. But in a day when Sputniks and Explorers and Geminis are dashing through outer space and guided ballistic missiles are carving highways of death through the stratosphere, no nation can win. That is a world war. And we must come to see now that the alternative to disarmament, the alternative to a greater suspension of nuclear tests, the alternative to strengthening the United Nations and thereby disarming the whole world, may well be a civilization plunged into the abyss of annihilation, and our earthly habitat will be transformed into an inferno that even the mind of Dante could not envision. It may well be that our world is in dire need of a new organization, the International Association for the Advancement of Creative Maladjustment.

0: men and women who will be as maladjusted as the prophet Amos, who in the midst of the injustices of his day could cry out, let justice roll down like waters and righteousness like a mighty stream. As maladjusted as Thomas Jefferson, who in the midst of his own vacillations about slavery scratched across the pages of history words lifted to cosmic proportions, we hold these truths to be self-evident, that all men are created equal, that they are endowed by their Creator with certain inalienable rights, that among these are life, liberty, and the pursuit of happiness. Through such maladjustment, I believe that we will be able to emerge from the bleak and desolate midnight of man's inhumanity to man into the bright and glittering daybreak of freedom and justice. And somehow, I still have faith that keeps me going through these difficult days. I hope that we will develop the coalition of conscience and will solve this problem. I'll tell you why I have the faith, and it is because of universities like this, with thousands of young people, black and white, who have the new vision that we need in this age. And so I haven't lost faith in the future. I think we're going to reach the goal that we seek. And so I can still sing, "We Shall Overcome." I know many can't sing it now, but I can still sing it because I believe the arc of the moral universe is long, but it bends toward justice. We shall overcome because Carlyle is right. No lie can live forever. We shall overcome because William Cullen Bryant is right. Truth crushed earth will rise again. We shall overcome because James Russell Lowell is right. Truth forever on the scaffold, wrong forever on the throne. Yet that scaffold sways the future. And so with this faith, we will be able to hew out of the mounting of despair a stone of hope. With this faith, we will move toward that day, and we will transform the jangling discords of our nation into a beautiful symphony of brotherhood. With this faith, we will speed up the day when all men, black men and white men, Jews and Gentiles, Protestants and Catholics, believers and non-believers, will be able to join hands right in this nation and sing in the words of the old Negro spiritual, "Free at last, free at last. Thank God Almighty, we are free at last."
1: Here is a question from the audience that Dr. King answers off script.
2: Dr. King, will you be our candidate in 1968?
0: Well, I must say that it's very kind of you to even express such concern and make such a request. I do think we have some major decisions to make in 68, and I do feel that we may be caught in a situation where we have the administration's policy being expressed by the administration itself and the Republican candidate running with the same policy or even a policy to the right of the administration. Now, that would happen if Brother Nixon got the nomination. And, of course, I certainly wouldn't come to California and talk about your good governor. But people may have to choose between Johnson, a Reagan, and a Wallace. That's a pretty... But in all seriousness, I think we are faced with some... difficult decisions, and it may be necessary for a kind of third force to come into being where those persons who cannot in good conscience follow the policy of the administration, a policy of continued escalation of the war in Vietnam and continued fighting of this war, will have to turn elsewhere. Now, I do not feel that I'm presidential timber. I am committed to trying to do this job of civil rights and this job of building wherever we can more opposition to the war in Vietnam, and this would certainly take all of my time. And I would rather think of myself as one trying desperately to be the conscience of all of the political parties rather than being a political candidate, whether it's for a political candidate in a serious sense or to serve as a channel for a protest.

0: now think of myself as a politician. Of course, I do have sense enough to know that I couldn't win either.
1: Dr. King, how do you view Stokely Carmichael's approach to the civil rights movement?
0: Well, I would prefer to reverse the question. I got that question today, and the question in substance said that that Stokely Carmichael had harmed the civil rights movement. And I had answered by saying that the forces in our nation that continue to vacillate on the question of racial justice, and the forces that allow certain conditions that are intolerable to exist and continue to exist, are doing much more harm to civil rights than Stokely Carmichael. I think also there may be points that some would disagree with in Stokely's philosophy, but I do think he has raised some very fundamental questions that we must all recognize. The great dilemma of the Negro in the ghetto is his powerlessness, and it is necessary to transform that powerlessness into creative and constructive power. We do need political and economic power. Power is nothing but the ability to achieve purpose. It's the ability to effect change. And I think we should recognize that those who are speaking of black power have at least brought that point out, and a point that we tried to stress all along. I think the other thing that we must see is the necessity for a powerful psychological call to manhood in the Negro community. This is absolutely needed because of our bruised history, because for so long we were forced to believe that we were nobody. We became ashamed of our heritage, ashamed of our color, ashamed of our hair and everything else. And this was tragic. Now what we are saying is that we will assert our manhood, and this is something that is needed for growth. You see, our language messed us up here too, and we have a problem of semantics in a sense. If you will run through Roger's thesaurus, you'll find about 125 synonyms for black. They are all degrading, something evil, something low. And then when you get those 118 synonyms for white, this is all something chaste, pure, high, noble, worthy, you see. And so Negro children end up every day being taught 125 ways to think of themselves as inferior, and white children end up every day 118 times learning themselves how to feel superior. And you know, it runs right through the language, anything, any experience. We think of black as something degrading, so and that which is white is better. A white lie is better than a black lie. That's the way the society goes. And so that everything degrading, and even that which is passing off or dying, is when you go to a funeral, the hearse is black, the suit you have to wear is black, and everything, so that the language has given the impression that black is degrading and black is something that is unworthy. And what we are saying now is that black is beautiful, and as beautiful as any color in the world.

Now let me go on to say that however much I understand, I do feel that I must assert my

0: own principles about black separatism. And I think we'll have to understand what brought the mood at points of black separatism into being. But I have to look at the fact that if the problem is to ultimately be solved, we must face the fact that there is no separate black path to power and fulfillment that does not intersect white roots. The problem is that we are dealing with problems in civil rights now that are human problems. And in order to solve them, you've got to get people on all levels to work to bring them about. We are dealing with poverty, for instance, which, as I said earlier, is larger than the black man. And the only way you can get rid of poverty and the only way you can get rid of slums would be through billions of dollars. And, of course, in order to do this, we've got to have constructive alliances of the real forces of commitment and goodwill. So that if there's any feeling that we can move down a separate black path to power, then I don't believe this. And I think it's also necessary to say on the other side that there is no separate white path to power and fulfillment, short of social disaster, that does not recognize the need of sharing that power with black aspirations for freedom and dignity. You see, for too long we thought of integration as in a romantic or aesthetic sense, and it merely added color to a still predominantly white power structure. More and more, we've got to think of integration also in political terms, where you have shared power.
1: And that does it for this week's From the Vault. We hope you enjoyed this 50th anniversary speech by Dr. Martin Luther King Jr. titled America's Chief Moral Dilemma, delivered on May 17th, 1967. 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
3: This is Writer's Voice, compelling conversations with authors who challenge, inspire, and inform. James Baldwin believed that love could be terrifying, but also our only hope. This week on Writer's Voice, I talk with Nicholas Boggs about Baldwin, A Love Story, his biography exploring the relationships that shaped Baldwin's life, writing, and political vision. Then, from my 2024 conversation with Brad Gooch, we revisit another artist who refused easy categories, Keith Haring, and his belief that art should be for everybody. That's all coming up on today's Writer's Voice. I'm Francesca Rhiannon. James Baldwin wrote about race, sexuality, and America with a piercing clarity. But beneath all of those subjects was another one, love. In Baldwin, A Love Story, Nicholas Boggs tells Baldwin's life through four relationships that shaped both the man and the writer. We talk about Baldwin's difficult journey towards self-love, his bond with the painter Beaufort Delany, the lovers who influenced novels like Giovanni's Room and If Beale Could Talk, and the complicated relationship between Baldwin's private life and his public role as a witness to America. We also talk about why Baldwin's later work matters and why, as Boggs says, we don't have to imagine what Baldwin might say about many of the questions confronting us now. He was already writing about them. Baldwin, A Love Story is Nicholas Boggs' first book and a New York Times bestseller. Let's listen now. Nicholas Boggs, welcome to Writer's Voice.
4: Thanks so much for having me.
3: This is your first biography.
4: It's my first book, yes.
3: It's very impressive, and it's beautifully written. It's a labor of love and a love story in many ways. Why did you want to write this biography of James Baldwin?
4: Gosh, that's a good question and a difficult one, because I never actually wanted to write a biography of James Baldwin. In fact, biographies were not a genre that I had really much familiarity with, but I did read David Leeming's really important 1994 biography when I was an undergrad at Yale. And when I read it, this was 1996, it had just come out a couple of years earlier, I read about this children's book, this out-of-print children's book, Little Man, Little Man, that was actually at the Beinecke Library. And Baldwin had collaborated on it with an obscure French painter named Joran Kazak. And so I went and saw the book. It was a beautiful book. And then I wrote like the second email of my life to David Leeming, who was teaching at the University of Connecticut at that time, asking him if he knew anything more about Joran Kazak, because I suspected there was a story there. And he wrote back and said he never met him. He didn't know anybody still alive who met him, and he believed that he was dead. About 7 years later, I'm in New York, and I write emails to art historians in Paris to see if they know anything about an obscure dead, you know, French painter, Joran Kazak, leaving my phone number. And then I get a phone call in my studio apartment. It's a raspy French-accented voice calling from Paris. This is Joran Kazak. I'm alive. Come over here and interview me. I have many stories to tell you about Jimmy. So that was the beginning of an effort to get the children's book republished, which eventually happened many years later. And in the process of speaking to Joran Kazak, I began to realize that there were gaps in Baldwin's life story. And that is what drew me eventually to writing a biography.
3: And first, just tell us who Joran Kazak was.
4: So Joran Kazak was a fascinating guy. He was a protege of Balthus, born in Paris, but then he went to the Villa Medici and sort of studied with him, was mentored by him. And then he moved, he stayed in Tuscany and lived off the land. He was in a ramshackle farmhouse with his wife, Beatrice. They had no electricity, running water, heat. And he really was an outsider artist. And this is, I think, part of what attracted Baldwin to him. They met earlier. They collaborated on the children's book in the 70s, but they actually met in the late 50s in Parisian Bohemian circles, introduced by their friend in common, the great African-American painter Buford Delaney.
3: And of course, he was James Baldwin's last lover.
4: His last great love. He had some lovers after that, but he was Baldwin's last great love. Baldwin dedicated the novel If Beale Street Could Talk to him. He wrote a bunch of published and unpublished love poems to Joran. Some of them were published in Baldwin's collection, Jimmy's Blues. And he really, really influenced his later novels, not just If Beale Street Could Talk, but also his last novel, Just Above My Head.
3: You open with an epigraph from Baldwin. Love is the only reality, the only terror, and the only hope. What does this epigraph mean for you?
4: I chose this epigraph because all of Baldwin's work was about love. All of his novels were love stories, okay? And his nonfiction writings, you know, political writings, were also about love. They were about how Black and white Americans must come together like lovers in order to make freedom real and change the world. But he understood that this love, right, this kind of history of Black and white mingling, really, was a history of terror, actually. So he knew that love was terrifying, but it was also the only hope, right? He knew that in order to change the world, as he put it, white Americans in particular had to get rid of this idea of innocence, this false innocence, this idea that they were pure and that there was no horrible history behind this country of violence against indigenous people and kidnapping and enslavement of Africans. These were the histories that white Americans in particular, you know, had to look at and face, truly face. But at the same time, he was also telling Black Americans in his essay, you know, The Letter to My Nephew, which is part of The Fire Next Time, he is telling his nephew, and the really difficult part, nephew, is that you must love these white people, right? Even though these white people can't really see you, or they misrepresent you, or they don't understand you, don't want to understand you, or themselves. So love was the key. And, you know, we can talk more about it, how Baldwin's journey to self-love was a very kind of precarious and difficult one. And that was a big theme in his writing as well.
3: And such an important message at this time as well. I mean, not just that love is the way, but also that memory of the true story is so key at a time when we have an administration that is trying to erase that true story.
4: Exactly. You know, people sometimes say, oh, well, Baldwin is so relevant now, and he absolutely is, and that's a sad thing. At the same time, he's such a wonderful writer that his writing is timeless. So it's both timely and timeless, and it stood the test of time. His writing would still be taught and read and appreciated if we lived, we were in a better place as a country and as a planet. But for better or worse, his words were in fact prophetic, and he still just very much describes like the world that we're living in today.
3: So, your biography organizes Baldwin's life around four consequential relationships. We've mentioned one, well, actually mentioned two. Yoram Kazak was the last. Beaufort Delaney was the first. Tell us about these four relationships of Beaufort Delaney, Lucien Happersberger, Engin Jazar, and, of course, Yoram Kazak. Why did you organize this book around those four relationships?
4: So I organized this book around these four relationships in part because we have these excellent Baldwin biographies, a bunch of them. We haven't had, a trade one in 30 years, but James Campbell and David Leamy and a couple other folks have written really, really important and excellent biographies. But there were these gaps in particular around these kind of same-sex bonds and how they influence his work. And so it felt like this was one way, especially given the primacy of love in Baldwin's work to examine his life. Part of the challenge is that Baldwin was drawn to and involved with men romantically who were usually involved with women. So it's not exactly a gay love story because Baldwin himself rejected the category gay, and these lovers certainly did. So instead of sort of shying away from that, I instead leaned into it and said, what happens if we actually organize the book around these complicated relationships that were so central to his life and art? So Buford Delaney is the first one. He's an obvious choice because though they were not lovers, Buford is the painter that Baldwin met when he was 16 in Greenwich Village. And he was entering Buford's studio and being introduced to jazz and blues, which were outlawed in his home, that changed his life, as was seeing the paintings that Buford painted in his studio, and understanding in Baldwin's words that a black man could be an artist. Buford became what Baldwin called my spiritual father. And that's part of what the book explores, is how these relationships may be erotic, platonic, paternal, but also how they shift throughout his life. These were relationships that he, it's organized by these four chapters, but these men don't disappear. They recur throughout his life in this kind of complex kinship structure that, as he put it, saved his life. So Buford's the first one. And when Baldwin gets to France, he falls in love pretty quickly with a young Swiss man named Lucien Happersberger. And it's Lucien who takes Baldwin to his family's Swiss chalet, nurses him back to health. And it's where Baldwin discovers the title for his first novel, Goatheld on the Mountains, when they're off hiking. But he also is the only black person for miles, but he's brought Bessie Smith records with him. And it's listening to her records in this, as he calls it, alabaster landscape, all this snow, that he finds the voice of his childhood and finishes the novel up there. In the process, he and Lucien also fall deeply in love. And Baldwin would dedicate his next novel, Giovanni's Room, to Lucien. This was a dramatic and difficult relationship in many ways. There were several breakups. And part of what I was interested in the book, and part of why I look at these relationships, it's not navel gazing. It's these relationships help us understand his creative process. These breakups with Lucien were immensely creatively productive. He was able to write Giovanni's Room because of this. He also had other kinds of breakups we could talk about with Richard Wright that were platonic. That breakup is what enabled him to write his first novel. Then the third character figure, Engin Jazar, is somebody who actually played Giovanni in a Greenwich Village Actors Studio sort of rendition of Giovanni's Room. Baldwin fell in love with him, but they became blood brothers, as they called each other. They cut their arms and mixed their blood. And Baldwin ended up following him to Istanbul in 1961, where he finished Another Country. And this is important because Istanbul, there's been a great book about it by the scholar Magdalena Zabarowska. But many people don't understand that Baldwin spent most of the 60s in Istanbul and would come back to engage in the March on Washington, et cetera, et cetera. And part of what this shows us is how, looking at these breakups, helps us understand that actually in these impossible loves is that Baldwin had an impossible love for America. He was going, breaking up with them, going back, writing books about it. This was part of the structure of his creative process. And this was true, in fact, very much with the fourth figure, Joran Kasek. They collaborated on Little Man, Little Man. He dedicated the novel If Beale Street Could Talk to him. And you see these beautiful love poems. And one of them, I was out of print and unpublished, that I discovered, where we really get an insight into how this kind of yearning, connection, return, how this was part of the way that Baldwin lived his life and how he created his art.
3: If you've just joined Writer's Voice, we're talking with Nicholas Boggs about his best-selling biography of James Baldwin, Baldwin, A Love Story.
5: How beautiful. So let's go back actually to his childhood, because it was so important, as it is with anyone in their formation, but in the themes that we've already touched upon. He grew up in poverty in Harlem under a domineering stepfather who called him ugly and who was a preacher and preached that white people were devils. How did that childhood shape both Baldwin's understanding of racism and his lifelong struggle to believe himself worthy of love?
4: Well, I begin the book with this scene, you know, when Baldwin's been taken to see the film, and he's like 10 or 11 years old, and he sees...
5: Say what film?
4: Sing Sing, 20 years in Sing Sing, 30 years in Sing Sing. And it stars Spencer Tracy, and also, more importantly, Betty Davis. And he had been told that his eyes were ugly and that his mother's eyes were ugly. And in fact, that was a kind of a sign that he wasn't biologically his father's. The eyes were the link to the mother. Baldwin had internalized this and believed it. But then when he saw Betty Davis's eyes, he realized that, in fact, his mother's eyes were beautiful and that his eyes were beautiful. More than that, that his eyes could be powerful, that his strangeness, as he put it, his strange eyes could be turned into weapons for witnessing the world. This was a very, very big moment for him. But it was still a longer journey to self-love. Buford Delaney was actually an important part of that. He painted these beautiful portraits of Baldwin in his teens that helped him see himself as a young man worthy of love. You know, but Baldwin was asked in an interview late in life, you grew up black, poor, homosexual. You know, how was that? And what he said is, I hit the jackpot. You couldn't get more outrageous. And the material was phenomenal. He got to use it. So Baldwin understood, you know, that he came from a disadvantaged background, but he saw the advantages of this. He saw what he could see with those eyes that nobody else could see. And the other interesting thing about it is, yes, he grew up disadvantaged, but he also had these incredible teachers who recognized his brilliance very early on. You know, he had read the Bible, the only book his house was allowed in his house. By the time he was four, he'd read it all the way through. And he had some Harriet Beecher Stowe books. In school, he met Bill Miller, the teacher who took him to the film, Betty Davis film. They were both reading A Tale of Two Cities, and he had all these smart things to say about it. His junior high school English teacher was the Harlem Renaissance poet, Countee Cullen. So yes, he had some difficulties in his background, but he also, when the hands were reached out to him by these teachers, he reached back. He was brave enough to do that. He was brave enough to go to Buford Delaney's studio. He was brave enough in his teens, late teens, to go and meet Richard Wright, the most famous living black writer in the world. So, you know, I think that's really key to understanding. And it's also why looking at relationships in his life is so important, because it's these kinds of relationships that he not only wrote about, he was all writing about human, the messiness of human relationships, but these are also the ones that saved his life, that made his art possible.
5: You mentioned how he could see with those strange eyes. There's a lovely scene that you paint in the book between Buford and Baldwin when Buford asks him to look at a muddy little pool in the street. Tell us about that and what kind of a revelation came from that.
4: This is a very famous story that Baldwin wrote about and also talked about a lot in interviews. Basically, they're walking down Broadway one day, and Buford, who often speaks in parables and aphorisms and is this kind of shaman-like figure, points down at a gutter and says, look, and what do you see? And Baldwin says, I see a gutter. And he says, look again. And when Baldwin looks this time, he sees on the surface of the water, the black water, like mercury, the buildings around them are being reflected back into something beautiful. This was a lesson in how to see the world as an artist that he would use when he was writing. It really changed his perspective on how to create art. Those are the lessons that Buford gave him, how to look, how to be an artist, and also that, as Baldwin put it, all great art is created out of love. These are lessons that Baldwin carried with him to France, and then Buford eventually followed him there, and then followed him to Istanbul and the south of France. And it's just a beautiful example of how Baldwin lived this life. He loved his family in Harlem, but when he spent so much of his life abroad, he had to construct these alternative families, really. And Buford was sort of the spiritual father of that family.
5: And he ended up taking care of Buford as well, which I think is really lovely. Buford had some real challenges with mental illness. It sounds like schizophrenia. And Baldwin returned that care that he had been given.
4: He absolutely did. I mean, he was devastated by Buford's death in 1979. You know, the reality is Baldwin died only 8 years later, and I don't think they're unrelated. You know, people often talk about how married couples might die around the same time, and this wasn't right around the same time. They weren't a married couple, but there was a way that he lost. This was the loss of his primary partner in a way. They were certain kind of life partners. They were committed to each other in this really deep and complicated way. I mean, Baldwin was actually so upset by Buford's death that he couldn't attend the funeral, and he later regretted that. But there were complicated reasons why he couldn't do that, related to other people saying that Baldwin had stolen some paintings that he hadn't in fact stolen. But the point is, this bond was so deep. And really, I think once Buford was no longer there, in a way, he felt like he had lost his North Star.
5: And what's so interesting, too, is that this was not a sexual relationship, although what you imply is that Buford was attracted to Baldwin, but that he understood that Baldwin needed a mentor, not a lover.
4: That's right. Baldwin talked about this. He never wrote about this in anything published, but he talked about it in a late life interview with David Leamy. In fact, that's available at the Beinecke Library. And he talked about that. And I think that's important. We live in an era, you know, where Baldwin was 16 when he met Buford, and he was 36. So people hear that and they kind of, whoa, you know, he's a minor, et cetera. But there was no attempt on Buford's part to kind of have a sexual relationship with Baldwin. Buford was an incredibly recessive person, and he never really had a long-term or even really short-term romantic relationships. So it wasn't like an incident occurred. I think this is something that Baldwin felt ambiently. And it's true, later in life, Buford accepted this role, but he would get kind of jealous of Baldwin's lovers, you know, in the same way that, you know, we can get jealous of our friends' lovers, right? If we if they're spending less time with us, et cetera, it's a natural thing. But it just points once again to the way that Baldwin's relationships escape categorization. Remember, he rejected all these categories: black, white, gay, straight, even male, female later in his life. So his relationships, not surprisingly, also kind of escape the kind of categories that we impose on them now. Even though he spoke about Joran Kozak, that relationship, as a marriage, in fact, even though Joran was married to a woman at the time. So this is an unconventional life that he was leading, and all of these figures, Engin as well, had bonds with Baldwin that in our contemporary world, or even then, didn't really have the language for describing. And that was part of the challenge of this book, but also why I felt it was important to write it.
5: And when you say unconventional, not unconventional in the sense of épater le bourgeoisie, you know, the shock the bourgeoisie, but unconventional because conventions limit authenticity. And in my experience of Baldwin, there's a wonderful biographical film about him. You know, his authenticity just comes through so vividly. You know, he was just no bullshit.
4: When it mattered, there was no bullshit. I agree. And he was a truth teller. I think it's a reason why young people today are very drawn to Baldwin. You know, we live in an era where truth is so manipulated. And I think there's an exhaustion, actually, of among young people in particular, but all of us, with being lied to and being manipulated. Baldwin was telling the truth. I mean, you know, he could also joke around and have some funny moments and all of that. But when it came to the big things, the things that really mattered, you know, how we treat each other as human beings, he was always telling the truth.
5: This is Writer's Voice, and I'm Francesca Rhiannon. My guest is Nicholas Boggs,
3: and we're talking about his best-selling biography of James Baldwin, Baldwin, A Love Story.
5: I want to step back in time just for one more time, because I want to talk about how the faith that he grew up in influenced his writing. As a teenager, he became Brother Baldwin, a celebrated child preacher whose congregations eclipsed his own stepfather's. And yet, at the same time, he privately wrestled with his attraction to other males. The church seems at once to be a refuge, a form of repressing his own desires, and an artistic apprenticeship. Talk about that.
4: Yeah, that's very well put. He captures this conflict in his essays like The Fire Next Time, but also so beautifully in his first novel, Go Tell It on the Mountain, about John, who's a child preacher, much like Baldwin, who's wrestling with his desires for Elisha, another young man at the church, boy at the church. And, you know, the church was so formative for Baldwin. He became a preacher in a way to kind of one-up his father, right? And he succeeded at it. But it also was a way of not dealing with his desires, finding community, finding a place where he could connect with people without having to truly face himself. And he really had a crisis after he was, quote unquote, saved. He was also writing for the school newspaper, and also meeting Buford, I think, helped him see another way. And he ended up leaving the church to become a writer. And then he thought that the church was hypocritical and that he was being hypocritical. But interestingly, in his life, he took the rhetoric of the church and it thoroughly infused his nonfiction and his fiction in dazzling ways. But not just that, he also, 1957, made his first trip south. And that is when he returned to the Black church, actually, to see Martin Luther King give a speech. He also met with King privately, and he was transformed by this experience. He was reminded of the power of the church, but in these new ways, he saw, oh, you know, this church that he had left in this context with King was actually a powerful site of authentic community. And even more than that, it was the site of political mobilization. So this was a massive transformation. Before that, he was thinking of himself really as an artist, as a novelist, as a playwright. This was a moment where he understood that these eyes that he had could be used and needed to be used to become a messenger. First, he called himself a messenger about the civil rights movement, and later he would call himself a witness.
5: Yes, and that sermon by Martin Luther King Jr. that was at the famous church in Atlanta where King presided as a minister, he heard something there that connected with his own developing moral vision, that bigotry is a disease whose greatest victim is the bigot. What did that lead Baldwin to understand?
4: I think this is something that Baldwin was already thinking and writing, especially Stranger in the Village, that essay, The Preservation of Innocence. He was already, you know, he had been writing about how white masculinity and whiteness were sort of these repressions that injured the white person as much. But I think when King said it, it sort of renewed his interest in the possibilities of understanding again that racism is a white problem, not a black problem. He's in this congregation, and he also, one of the other things that King said to his congregation was, yes, we know that white people are doing lots of messed up things, but we also have to stop, as black people, stop accepting it and tell them, you know, you cannot be accommodationist down here in the South or anywhere towards white people. You have to say, you know, segregation is wrong, and I hope you do something, as King put it, by tomorrow morning at 9 a.m. So I think he saw that this move of convincing white people, right, that they were damaging themselves as much as others, could be an effective rhetorical strategy. It's something that he probably brought to perfection in The Fire Next Time, you know, the essay that landed him on the cover of Time magazine in 1963. You know, I think today, when we look back at it, it's interesting. It seems, as well as his call for his nephew, you know, to love white people, I wonder if Baldwin would have the same approach, because that approach didn't seem to work so well in the long term. I mean, there were inroads, but the persistence of division and racism in this country makes you think it is a white problem, but asking black people to love white the white people who are still oppressing them decades later is a conundrum and a quandary, I would say. But it was certainly, and even later in the 70s, Baldwin kind of made this turn away from this kind of Martin Luther King style approach into essays and novels that were no longer really concerned with interracial collaboration in the same way. Instead, he was really looking more closely at the Black family, at Black liberation, at Black communities in his later novels, If Beale Street Could Talk, Just Above My Head, and Tell Me How Long the Train's Been Gone.
5: And yet, I still think that the approach that hasn't been done, and I think is important, is for white people to understand how racism hurts them. Taking accountability is key, but I'm not sure that deep down things are going to change until both men who ascribe to kind of toxic masculinity, which, you know, is the dominant mode, and also very linked in some ways to racism. I think Baldwin understood that completely. Absolutely. Intersectionality before that term ever came about. You know, I don't think things will change until they understand how diminished they are as human beings. And I think that's true for any oppressor.
4: I think it's true. Baldwin has that famous quote that I'm going to mess up because it's a bit of a tongue twister, but it's something like, not everything can be changed, but nothing, you know, you have to face it in order to have a chance of it being changed. And that is why this erasure of, you know, history right now, as you mentioned, is such a problem, because we cannot face the past if the past is erased, you know, if the past is not out there for us to examine in truthful ways.
5: And also a reason why this book is so important.
4: Well, thank you.
5: In my next question, I'm put in mind of an interview, and I think it's in that movie. It is I Am Not a Negro, I believe is the name of that movie.
4: I Am Not Your Negro, Raoul Peck's excellent documentary, yes.
5: I Am Not Your Negro, exactly. Yes, that his conversation with William F. Buckley in there, not that Buckley was a liberal, he wasn't, but Baldwin was famous for saying things about America that white liberals didn't want to hear, that supposedly enlightened people were often just as invested in racial hierarchy as anyone else. Could you say more about that?
4: Well, you know, he had an interesting relationship with white liberals because he was saying things that they didn't want to hear. On the other hand, he was saying things they did want to hear, which, you know, The Fire Next Time was such a sensation in part because it kind of towed that line. I mean, they did want to hear, you know, they kind of wanted to be told that they weren't doing the right thing, but that they could. This was what he was, you know, if the relatively conscious whites and relatively conscious blacks can come together, they can change the world. Of course, this is sort of urging white liberals, you know, white liberals want to think of themselves as relatively conscious, at least, right? So it's kind of urging them, right, to really meet the civil rights moment. It's a strategic move that Baldwin made, you know, several times in his career in different ways on television as well. The problem is that it's actually, you know, after the Fire Next Time, in his later works that I was just referencing, No Name in the Street, his essay collection, 1972, this is when he's no longer saying, let's come together in these ways. He's saying, you have failed. You have failed to come together in these ways. And as he put it, how much time do you want for your progress? And this is part of why you see in the 70s, suddenly the critics are saying, oh, he's lost his way. His novels are a mess. You know, he's repeating himself. Well, he was repeating himself because things weren't changing. And they needed to be said again. So, you know, this is his relationship with white liberals in that sense was evolving and complicated. With Buckley, that debate is fascinating because, you know, people are today, even more so than then, I would say, like, drawn to that because it's such a kind of amazing masterclass in code switching. He's moving between, you know, Black vernacular and the Black church and even like the King's English, right? He's out-Englishing the English. To me, what's interesting, though, is that our culture seems so fixated on that debate when, in fact, you know, I don't think that that debate was as important to him as it has become in our culture. If you think about the things that were happening before and after that, a few months earlier, his dear friend, Lorraine Hansberry, who was a real socialist, right, and was pushing him to think in broader ways. She died of cancer early at the age of 34, and he was devastated. Just 3 days after the debate with Buckley, in what was a far more, I think, life-changing experience, he gets the phone call that Malcolm X has been murdered. Those two events transformed him, especially the murder of Malcolm X, turning him, this is when he really understood, right, that this approach, this conciliatory approach was not working. This is when he understood more and more that Malcolm X had some, you know, important points. And then later that the Black Panthers had some important points, were doing important work building Black communities. If the country was not going to do so, they were going to build the infrastructure themselves, right, to make Black lives viable. So the Buckley debate is very interesting. I think of it as a turning point, a kind of apotheosis moment for Baldwin of what Toni Morrison called the white gaze. Baldwin was writing in part for the white gaze and performing for the white gaze through the 60s. But by the later in that decade, there was this turn away that I described before that Baldwin is less well known for in the popular imagination.
5: And yet the irony is that both assassinations of Martin Luther King and Malcolm X came at a time when both men were turning more towards a class analysis of struggle than a racial analysis. And I have long thought that that was the real thing that led to their death, because I don't think their deaths were something out of the lone gunman out of the blue. But it is in their willingness to begin to heal the divisions that the ruling class is so desperate to maintain in order to maintain its own power. What's your comment on that?
4: Yeah, I mean, I think as soon as you start looking very closely at class or race, you see that they are twinned. You know, they are conjoined. There's no way in this country that they can be pried apart because for many reasons, but just, you know, the slave trade is one of them, that the way that that is a class system, class hierarchy, as well as a racial hierarchy, and the disenfranchisement that it puts into being, even, you know, post-emancipation, Reconstruction, et cetera, it does. If it's never truly addressed and faced, the history of it as it hasn't been, then those kinds of inequalities will always persist. So for Baldwin, you know, certainly for Malcolm X, as you mentioned, the class analysis and the race analysis always have to be thought of together.
5: Yeah, and I think that's why people use the term racial capitalism.
4: Exactly.
5: This is Writer's Voice, and I'm Francesca Rhiannon. My guest is Nicholas Boggs, and we're talking about his best-selling biography of James Baldwin, Baldwin, A Love Story. So in his final years, as you pointed out before, he settled in the south of France with Joran Kazak. What was that household like? It became a kind of welcome table for many people, another family of choice. Could you describe that to him and how his view of love might have been informed or developed by that household?
4: So Baldwin, as I said, Baldwin spent much of the 60s in Istanbul and directed a play there. And when he left there in 1969, he wasn't sure where to go. And he was very ill. He often felt ill when he was having sort of emotional difficulties. And his best friend, Mary Painter, and his agent at the time, Trier French, suggested he go back to St. Paul de Vence, where he had visited once. And he stayed in a hotel, and then he saw a for rent sign across the street. And it was this old pied noir, which is a white Algerian woman who was kind of, well, she was a racist. Somehow, he moved into her house and rented a room, but she, you know, she put up a dresser against his door that came to the rest of the house. She was so scared of him. They forged this unlikely friendship, as Baldwin often did in his life, actually. Baldwin was capable of connecting with people, you know, in bars and elsewhere who were racists. And in part, he wanted to understand the way the racist mind worked. And in part, he really wanted to transform people, even on that sort of personal level with strangers. So anyway, eventually they became very close friends, almost family. He buys the house from her. He settles into this beautiful property overlooking the Mediterranean. And it's there that he really has a renaissance in the 70s, writes several works. And his lovers come visit him. His brother David comes and lives with him. Buford comes. You know, Josephine Baker comes by, Nina Simone, Miles Davis. It's like, and it becomes this incredible. In fact, in a certain point, there are so many people coming there that he has to escape back to Istanbul one summer in the 80s or elsewhere. But it really became this kind of idyllic spot. He had written to Engin Cesar earlier in his life that his dream someday was to have a home, as he wrote, by the side of the mountain and the edge of the sea. And this is what he finally had at this home, in his home in Saint Paul de Vence. And, you know, at the time of his death, he was working on a play called The Welcome Table, which you just mentioned. And this was a table where people would gather from all walks of life, his friends and lovers and townspeople, and have these kinds of meaningful conversations. Toni Morrison would come over as well. And so he was working on a play that was sort of based on that. He had transformed himself into an aging blues singer, diva, Laverne. And this play was never fully put on, but it was his last sort of completed literary work, The Welcome Table.
5: And yet he died young.
4: He accomplished so much. I mean, having written this book, I'm always shocked that he died at 63 because his life had so many twists and turns, and he witnessed so many huge events in the world, and he wrote so many books that 63. But the fact of the matter is, he was very, very active up until the end. He was still writing. He was still thinking. He was writing about the Reagan years. You know, he was writing, beginning to write about the AIDS epidemic. He was beginning to talk about it, and so it is a shame for so many reasons. But one of them is that, you know, he was writing at the end of his life. People wanted to say that he was passé, but in fact, he was writing about precisely the issues that we're dealing with now. What we think about as trans debates. He was really writing about kind of non-binary gender at that time, and he was also writing in his last nonfiction book about the Atlanta child murders. He was actually writing about the way that the media cycle, the way that it represented Black people in ways that are very relevant now for our sort of the manipulation of truth, but also the way that we are constantly desensitized to Black suffering through our phones or the suffering of people with all these images that are sent our way. He was very interested in that phenomenon, actually, in the history of racism later in his life. So he, in fact, was not passé. He was, you know, people sometimes say, well, what would Baldwin say about today? And I said, well, it's not for me to imagine, but we don't have to imagine because he was actually writing about it, a lot of these issues in his later work.
5: Well, it is just a terrific biography, a terrific read. Nicholas Boggs, it's just been a delight to talk with you about Baldwin, a love story. Thanks so much.
4: Thank you so much.
5: Nicholas Boggs has co-edited a reissue of a children's book by Baldwin and Yoron Kazak, Little Man, Little Man. And find a link to an excerpt from Baldwin, a Love Story at writersvoice.net. Next, another groundbreaking queer artist, Keith Haring. Stay tuned after this recording of Langston Hughes reading his poem, The Weary Blues.
6: One of the poems that I wrote in Harlem in the 1920s is a poem called The Weary Blues. Droning a drowsy syncopated tune, rocking back and forth to a mellow croon, I heard a Negro play. Down on Lenox Avenue the other night, by the pale, dull pallor of an old gaslight, he did a lazy sway, he did a lazy sway to the tune of those weary blues. With his ebony hands on each ivory key, he made that poor piano moan with melody, oh blues. Swaying to and fro on his rickety stool, he played that sad, raggy tune like a musical fool. Sweet blues, coming from a black man's soul. Oh, blues. In a deep song voice with a melancholy tone, I heard that Negro sing, that old piano moan. Ain't got nobody in all this world. Ain't got nobody but myself. I was going to quit my frowning and put my troubles on the shelf. Thump, thump, thump, went his foot on the floor. Played a few chords, then he sang some more. I got the weary blues and I can't be satisfied. Got the weary blues, can't be satisfied. I ain't happy no more, and I wish that I had died. Far into the night he crooned that tune. The stars went out, and so did the moon. The singer stopped playing and went to bed. While the weary blues echoed through his head, he slept like a rock or a man that's dead.
5: Langston Hughes, The Weary Blues. Welcome back to Writer's Voice. I'm Francesca Rhiannon. 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Keith Haring wanted art to belong to everybody. He drew in the New York subway, collaborated with graffiti artists, and sold T-shirts and pins at his pop shop. And for that, much of the established art world treated him with suspicion. In this excerpt from my 2024 conversation with Brad Gooch about his biography, Radiant, The Life and Line of Keith Haring, we talk about Haring's determination to break down the boundary between high art and popular culture, and the ideas behind Haring's instantly recognizable visual language. We also talk about Haring's legacy as an artist and activist and an influence on later generations who share his belief in bringing art out of elite institutions and into public life. Let's listen now. He was part of, you call it a double art market. In other words, his public art, which he was very dedicated to. He believed in that art should be free, it should be for the people. He would even give away a lot of his art on the one hand, and then on the other hand, of course, he had a meteoric rise where his paintings would sell for tens of thousands of dollars. The reaction of the art world to him was extremely suspicious. And do you think it's because he straddled this line and they couldn't quite trust him because he was a public artist, a graffiti artist?
7: Yeah, I mean, it's certainly at that time he was, you know, crossing this boundary in so many ways that hadn't been crossed. So one is this distinction between high art and low art. Like cartoons are low art, abstract paintings are high art, and museums and galleries are about that. Diego Cortez, who was a curator I talked to a lot, who did an important show, New York New Wave, around that time, said, you know, the galleries in the 70s, like when Keith arrives in New York, were white rooms with white people drinking white wine. So it was a very kind of minimalist temperament and aesthetic. And Keith did everything that he could do to blow that system apart. And that bothered people. The other was he, as you said, he had this slogan, art for everybody. And that was really a concept that was driving him. And part of finding a way to do this, besides the subway drawings project, and after that it, you know, died out for various reasons after about 5 years, including people ripping off, because he was now famous, cutting out the drawings and, you know, taking them upstairs to sell them, which wasn't his intention. He started something called the Pop Shop. And the Pop Shop was meant to, Leo Castelli, the dealer, said that it itself was a work of art. I mean, it was. It was an immersive environment painted by Keith. And he sold T-shirts that he saw as prints and pins and like a new genre of art merchandise. This sort of triggered a pretty fierce reaction, surprisingly, when you read back on some of the critics of that time. They're so vehement about all this. And one of them, Robert Hughes, who was the critic at Time Magazine, powerful, had really targeted Haring and Basquiat. And he would call Haring Keith Boring, and he called Basquiat Jean-Michel Basket Case. He said that Keith was a disco decorator. So there was also a kind of homophobia that was at work in people's resistance to Keith and to his art. And he was drawing these big penises, which was the kiss of death at the time. Interesting in writing the biography is how thoughtfully this young kid, Keith Haring, coming from Kutztown, was sort of putting together his ideas about art in his career. And really, you know, taking courses at SVA that then informed his work, like semiotics. And that's where he got the idea about having your own vocabulary or your own language, which he creates. And he was also influenced by the Nova Convention, which was in the East Village in the late 70s, which was a tribute to William Burroughs. And Keith went, and it was one of the more profoundly affecting events, because Burroughs had developed this idea of the cut-up, and you would take language and you would cut it up on the page, and then you would get, by chance, randomly, a different story being told. Keith then started doing this with his figures, and the same was true. So he said, if you have two babies crawling after a dog, is different than a barking dog crawling after one baby or something like that. So it depends how you arrange. So he would arrange and rearrange in some ways, but they were also like comic strips. So the comic strips, the likes of which no one had quite seen, but still familiar from that format. And just that your medium would resemble a comic strip. All this was Keith's desire to communicate. And he also said in an early journal, while he was still at School of Visual Arts, the message is the message. So sort of putting aside Marshall McLuhan, the medium is the message. Keith wasn't at all an ironic artist. He wasn't an artist of surface. And he was very interested in finding a way to communicate and communicate on these different levels that would include. So how do you include kids, and how do you include different socioeconomic backgrounds? How do you include the art people and the business people? And that was his mission, I think.
5: This is Writer's Voice, and I'm Francesca Rhiannon. Our guest today is Brad Gooch, author of the definitive new biography, Radiant, The Life and Line of Keith Haring. And he also had very deep relationships with Black and Latino graffiti artists, street kids, like L.A. 2. You tell a great story in which, tell us who L.A. 2 was, and a great story about him. This was a kid who was still in high school, maybe even not quite middle school. I think he was like maybe 14 or 15.
7: Yeah, he was 15 when he met him. So, yeah, L.A. 2, Keith moves to the even lower east side at a certain point to Broome Street near Soho. And he's seeing around him all of, as I said, at that time on the subways, it was a high moment of the wild style of graffiti. So these subway cars were covered with big bubble lettering and all these kind of bright colors, yet de Kooning kind of scale, which Keith admired. He would just, instead of taking the subway, he would sit there on a bench and watch the trains go through. He, on the street, he keeps seeing this tag, is the signature of a graffiti artist, which was LA2, and kept wanting to find out who he was and admired him. At one point, then Keith is invited to, when they're having a group of artists paint the courtyard playground of a public school, and someone there knows LA2, and it's this. It's a kid, Angel Ortiz, who lived in the project nearby, and eventually brings their intermediary, brings Ella to meet Keith. Keith invites him to the studio at a certain point and asks him, he still at first doesn't believe, are you really LA2? And he has him draw paint on a surface, and then Keith starts kind of drawing around it. So they do a collaborative work in that way. And then he needs to go and have dinner with LA2's mom, because they divide the money on these works that they've done together. That Keith sold one for $1,200, I think. So she was sort of suspicious, since there was drug money going around, and what was her 16-year-old doing with this cash? And eventually it leads to, over a couple of years, Keith and LA too, doing a lot of work, sculptures together, paintings together. When he has his first show at the Tony Schiaparelli Gallery, LA too and Keith have a basement, a black lit kind of display of all this work in the basement. Keith takes him with him to Tokyo, and they do varying kind of collaborative works. So he, you know, he had these connections, and he was very enthralled, especially with, you know, Black and Puerto Rican culture, I would say, and this had a

0: and having dinner with Juan DuBose's family, or going to Harlem for Thanksgiving. And at some points, it becomes a little too enthusiastic and naive. Like Keith writes at a certain point that I'm not really white inside, which is, you know, so there's a naivete to it, and there's a, we would now say, a, you know, blinkered attitude towards his own entitlement. But I don't, it wasn't particularly conniving or mean. It just seemed to be part of his enthusiasms, and Keith was all about following his enthusiasms in an obsessive way, and he had been since he was a kid.
1: Now, I know you have to go soon, so I was really struck that there's a poignant vignette that you have at the end of the book. It's on the last full day of Keith Haring's life when a friend tells him that he will do everything to see that Haring's legacy lasts. So I wonder if you could talk about Keith Haring's legacy, because so much of what he did is still absolutely relevant today. I mean, police brutality and, you know, it's maybe not AIDS, but now it is, you know, health disparities and Ronald Reagan you can supplant with Donald Trump. So tell us about his legacy and what he means for us today.
0: Yes, we need him. I think, I mean, partly his legacy is there because he set it up. The part, and that I'm thinking of, that he set up a foundation. So very young, 28 years old, facing his own death, he set up a foundation, put up a board of directors, and assigned them, I mean, in certain way, you know, to protect his own work and legacy, but also to be this charitable organization that would give away money, especially to issues involving AIDS and young people. And that foundation is now given away over $43 million. So there's a way in which he's set up a special kind of legacy for himself. And it says a lot about him. Other artists weren't setting up that kind of foundation. Also, he was taken up by a second generation of artists, and that's something that can't really be forced, I think. And I'm thinking of Kaz, Banksy, Shepard Fairey, and these were all artists who were, you know, activists and also interested in hitting the wider public with their work, and so therefore with licensing and things. So I think in the same way that Haring had come to New York and looked at Andy Warhol as a kind of template and hero for what he wanted to do, you get now this other generation. There are a lot of young artists who look at Haring that way. Also, I spoke to, and it's in the end of this interview, at the end of the book, to Ann Temkin, who's the chief curator of painting and sculpture at MoMA. And she was first, she kind of apologized to me for the institution. I mean, while Keith was alive, no museum in America showed his work. MoMA didn't show his work, and they didn't buy work. So they kind of missed that moment. But she said again, she felt the part of it was that it was certain radical artwork. It can take 30 years before people can really see what it is, and that happened with Monet's water lilies, happened with the abstract expressionist painters. And she felt, you know, Keith is kind of at that 30-year mark. And especially when you see the work in museums, you see that it's kind of enduring power separated from all of the 80s clubs and the music and the general confetti of it all. Especially now that it does seem very familiar that you have artists who are interested in have Keith Haring missions of democratizing art, of creating their own kind of personal, original language and vocabulary, of working on any available surface, and certainly of activism and creating community. And this feeling, Keith's time felt distressing to them and to the Club 57 crowd, and New York could be difficult, and the politics was repressive. And yet they still act it out. And I think that we

0: feel in a similarly stressful moment. And it's helpful to have not Keith Haring himself, then this sort of Keith Haring spirit alive. So that, I mean, he seems more than ever one of us. I mean, I think his work makes even more sense now than it made in the 80s.
1: Brad Gooch talking with me in 2024 about his biography of Keith Haring, Radiant. 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I'm Francesca Rhiannon.

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1: From Feature Story News in New Delhi, I'm Neha Punia. Three major U.S. news organizations have filed a legal challenge against President Donald Trump's decision to bar them from the White House grounds, and other TV networks have suspended their shared television coverage of presidential events. The boycott meant the president's helipad ribbon-cutting ceremony on Monday went largely unseen and unheard. Kate Fisher now reports.
2: They were all turned away. White House arguing their exclusion is because of their reporting. It doesn't like it. They say that it violates their First Amendment rights, and they have filed a lawsuit. And in a statement, they said, this morning we notified the government that we're filing a lawsuit to protect our First Amendment rights, saying that they will defend the principle that the government doesn't decide what the press reports, and that they did this without any notice or process. Donald Trump has been defending this decision that he's made. He's taken to his Truth Social platform to do so, saying that this is not an assault on the free press. In fact, he says he cherishes the free press. Rather, it is a decision to institute an assault on the fake news, something that has grown like cancer in our beloved USA.
1: The 81st United Nations General Assembly General Debate opens in New York on Tuesday, with US President Donald Trump and French President Emmanuel Macron among roughly 130 world leaders set to address the session. President Trump's address is expected to be one of the most closely watched moments of the week after he used last year's speech to question the purpose of the organization. Mitch McCann has more.
3: His speech tomorrow, US time, will be one of the most highly anticipated moments of this General Assembly. Last year, he blasted the UN over an escalator that had some issue and then the teleprompter that wouldn't work. He also claimed to solve multiple wars himself, asking leaders in the room, what is the purpose of the UN? Now, a year on, we're going to be watching very closely to see if he has any renewed confidence in this global body.
1: Another leader who will be in the limelight this week is Iran's President Masoud Pezeshkian. He is expected to travel to New York to attend the UN General Assembly session. He's likely to be accompanied by a slimmed-down delegation, as James Goodison is reporting.
4: We know that Iranian President Masoud Pezeshkian is coming to town and will land in a country that his own is at war with. President Trump said he's open to meeting with him, marking perhaps an opportunity for the two leaders to make headway in a war that has led to stalemate. Both sides have refused to budge on their red lines. For Iran, it's control of the Strait of Hormuz. For the US, it's Iran's attempts to create a nuclear weapon. But perhaps this marks a chance of a breakthrough. Stranger things have happened at the UN.
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5: Mostly cloudy today, with high temperatures around 66. Mostly cloudy overnight as well, with lows around 45 degrees. On Wednesday, mostly sunny skies, with highs again around 66. This is WRFI.

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1: On the line with us, our buddy Christopher Armitage, the journalist, criminal justice researcher, former law enforcement officer, veteran, author. His newsletter on Substack is called The Existentialist Republic. It's free, and it's really worth subscribing to. Also on Blue Sky, C. Armitage. Christopher, welcome back to the program. I loved your piece, Is Conservatism the Gateway Drug to Fascism? I've been making this argument for years. You say that there's no such thing as a real conservative apart from, you know, what they actually do. How is that distinction important?
2: Yeah, that's the interesting conversation around prescriptive versus descriptive language. And when you have a living language like English, then you don't get to prescribe what a word really means. You can do that initially, but over time, the meaning of that word is more relevant to how it is actually applied and how it acts in use. So the word conservatism can be what people call themselves, but in reality, the vast majority of conservatives support Donald Trump and support the things he's doing as unconservative in the literal sense of the word and the non-political sense of the word is. So somebody can call themselves nonviolent, but if they beat people up, and if everybody who calls themselves, or 90% of the people who call themselves nonviolent, beat people up, then at some point, nonviolent doesn't mean someone who doesn't do violence onto others. It means someone who does violence onto others. So that's descriptive versus prescriptive language. Conservatives support fascism in such high numbers. They vote for an awful lot of fascists and enjoy supporting them and give them high approval ratings. So the word conservatism does not have the same meaning that it did 30 years ago. It gives people cover so they don't have to feel bad.
1: I can't think of any modern fascist, by modern, I mean, you know, 20th century, fascist movement that didn't start out explicitly as a conservative movement. Can you?
2: I can't, and I'll tell you further that Mussolini was put into power because the people who ruled Italy said they would rather have a conservative fascist than a liberal socialist.
1: And that's how everybody was afraid of the Bolsheviks back then.
2: Yeah, absolutely. Well, still, I think probably a lot of people like Donald Trump are stuck in that era. And a lot of the people who run this country, they don't even realize it, that they, the right wing conservative that they view themselves as, the cover that they give themselves of saying, I'm just a conservative. I just want common sense tax. So I got news for you, buddy. Like that guy who I just described, they align more. I mean, you know this, I know, but they align more with AOC, who's far, Mamdani, far more fiscally responsible than any conservative. So that word doesn't have the same meaning anymore.
1: Yeah, it's a scam. I mean, it's a scam. I in my book, the Hidden History of American Oligarchy, I argue that we could, in the 1840s and 50s, because of the invention of the cotton gin and its widespread use in the 18-teens, you had a handful of very large plantations, maybe a thousand of them across the entire South, that were able to afford this machine, which could do the work of 50 enslaved people. And within two decades, by the mid-1840s, they had economically just wiped out the entire, you know, Confederacy, or taking control of it, ended democracy, imposed neo-fascism, murdered newspaper editors who opposed them, drove people out of the region, murdered even, you know, white people who were in favor of abolition, were doing everything they could to prevent, you know, poor whites and poor blacks from getting together, and that was the beginning of conservatism in the United States. And it's been coming back over and over and over again, even though we defeated it. I mean, they reached out and declared war against us. So there's that. Then there's others who say, no, the modern conservative movement started in 1951 when Russell Kirk published The Conservative Mind and argued that, you know, and this was in the early 50s, that if things continued going the way they were, that eventually young people would not respect their elders, women would not know their place in society, and black people wouldn't know their place in society. And when the 60s happened, all three happened, right? Young people were burning their draft cards. Women were burning their bras. You had the women's movement. You had the anti-war movement. And that was when the Republicans decided, we've got too much democracy here. And that was Reagan's mandate. Destroy the union movement. You know, stop democracy from growing. Stop the middle class. So that was Russell Kirk's argument. Then there's the argument that it all started in 1954 with Brown v. Board. And everything since then has been backlash. I'm curious where you trace today's modern conservative movement from, and the direction you think it's moving.
2: In my view, it has always been the sheep's clothing. It has always been a call to restore something that you prefer from the past. And that's the great thing about the past, right, is it can really be whatever we want it to be. Viktor Frankl, who wrote Man's Search for Meaning, founder of Logotherapy, he was a Holocaust survivor, and he wrote about a lot of these same mechanisms for nostalgia being weaponized and people being able to pick and choose what they recall from the past and make it seem better than it was or worse than it was. And that it flattens out our recollection of what happened. And that is, in my view, always what conservatism has been. It's another term that people can use so that they get to feel good about themselves or so that they don't have to think about something more deeply. Because, you know, and I know with your background, you're probably very familiar with the idea that nobody can decide what they're going to believe and research every single belief they have. We carry about 10,000 beliefs with us every day, subconsciously and implicitly. And so being able to just say, I'm a conservative, that's my identity, and you think you know what that means, is something that gives people an intellectual free pass, an intellectual get out of jail free card to not explore the true meaning of their actions. Mm-hmm. They are a conservative, but the things they are doing don't fit that definition. And once enough of a population no longer fits that definition, the meaning of the word changes. You know, there's terminology that used to be appropriate 100 years ago. And once we realized that it would be weaponized to degrade people of color or people who have intellectual disabilities, we said, okay, this word no longer means what we originally intended. And so we have to adapt to that. So anybody who says they're not real conservatives it's the no true Scotsman fallacy. You're just giving yourself an out from actually holding yourself accountable for your views or other people for their actions.
1: My dad always described himself as an Eisenhower conservative, which I suppose some today would argue is an oxymoron. But his point was that he was all in favor of social change and all in favor of society advancing and having a broader social safety net and everything else. He just wanted it done carefully and thoughtfully. He used to quote William F. Buckley saying, a conservative is a man who stands astride the arc of history with his hand out shouting, stop. And, you know, it made sense to me, but I've not seen that kind of conservatism since the beginning of the Reagan Revolution. I'm curious your thoughts on that.
2: I completely agree, and that's a lot of the work, actually, that myself and the Existentialist Republic are working on right now. Most of the live events that we do are in rural areas. So I was just in Yakima, Washington. They're the third largest producer in the world of apples. They are one of the largest worldwide producers, second only to Germany for hops. A lot of the beer that anyone listening to this or watching this has had probably has some of their hops. That's Yakima County, Washington. And their Center for Democracy just opened. So it pairs together the Washington Youth Alliance and a few other organizations like Indivisible. And it's a very rural county with huge amounts of poverty, a lot of overlap with a Native American reservation that also has a lot of poverty, and also a small number of incredibly rich conservative landowners, conservative farmers. And these people, their policies are so deeply corrupt, so unfair, so unreasonable, so fiscally irresponsible. But they are the conservative. And that's part of our work is to go to these areas, which it's the lowest voting percentage county in Washington state, and it votes deep red. When I told people I'm going to Yakima for an event with Indivisible and the Center for Democracy and that kind of thing, they couldn't believe, wow, that's happening in Yakima. It's right. One of those areas. But let me tell you, that conversation about your father and the Eisenhower Republicans, that's the work that's happening in rural America right now across the country. Yeah. When people say, who's doing something about what's going on? Lots of people are doing something. You should go find those groups if you're asking yourself that question, because they are out there. And if they're not in your community, create that group, because they're telling people, you see yourself as a conservative. So what is a conservative? Let's explore that in a Socratic method sort of way. Well, okay, the budget sure seems to get a lot worse during Republicans, doesn't it? Those sorts of things.
1: Yeah. And that's the key. I mean, you know, prior to Reagan, I think conservatives were actually conservative. And by and large, I mean, yes, there was a huge racist element, you know, it goes back to the Brown decision and everything, that infiltrated the conservative movement or that it was part and parcel of, or maybe it was always part of. But beyond that, the conservative opposition to the Vietnam War in the 50s and 60s, or in the 60s. It's just gone. I mean, the modern Republican Party and these people who call themselves conservatives, particularly those on the Supreme Court, are really reactionaries, are they not?
2: Yeah, absolutely. Their whole mission is just, well, that's part of how social media has affected things, too. You know, part of the reason that Donald Trump is president is because he's good at staying in the news and getting a reaction out of people. And the algorithms reward reaction. And then they're able to push their propaganda that tells people, be scared of immigrants and you're a conservative and these crazy liberals are going to enslave you and all these sorts of things that help them do gymnastics to avoid an honest appraisal of their circumstance and how we can make it better. And an important thing to realize, too, is that no matter how bad things get, if we have a third of the country that is given a story and is willing to believe it, then they will stay captured by the authoritarian movement in the United States. They will identify with whatever story they were given. Even under Stalin, people were resorting to cannibalism and family members who were deceased. And they still, a certain number of those people just blamed the U.S. because they were told to blame the U.S.
1: Right.
2: And well, that's what we're up against in human nature.
1: Yeah, and that's also what we're up against with Trump and his buddies and the Saudis trying to buy our largest media properties so that they can tell us what to think. Because, you know, certainly the Soviet Union controlled the media. Christopher Armitage, the journalist, criminal justice researcher. The newsletter is The Existentialist Republic on Substack. Christopher, always great talking with you. Thanks so much for dropping by.
2: Back at you, Tom. Take care.
1: Thank you. Outrageous. This is wild. You know, the Ellison family, you've got the old man, Larry, who started Oracle and became a multi-billionaire. And then you've got his nepo baby son, David, who was, you know, born a billionaire and has taken over CBS and now has to take over CNN, along with Paramount, Warner Brothers, all this basically control the big chunk of our movie industry. And it turns out that the Ellisons don't quite have the money to pull this off. And so they are offering 49.5% foreign ownership, including 38% from the investment funds based in Qatar, Saudi Arabia, and the UAE. Now, these are all dictatorships. These are kingdoms. They are not democracies. They're not advocates for democracy. And they're going to have a say in how our news organization, CNN, is run. They're going to have a say in how what kind of movies are made. Now, the agreement technically says, no, they don't have any say. But do you really think that's how it's going to work when they own 49% of the company, 49.5% of the company? I mean, this is wild stuff. Ana Gomez, who is a commissioner with the Federal Communications, the FCC just said yesterday this is okay. Right. Brendan Carr, Donald Trump's, you know, favorite lick spittle, said, sure, no problem. Bernie Sanders says Trump's FCC just approved Trump pal David Ellison's deal to allow Saudi Arabia, Qatar and the UAE to own nearly 50% of the merged Paramount Warner Brothers. Ana Gomez, who is, by the way, this gives them control over CBS, CNN, HBO, the Discovery Channel, BET, Fandango, MTV, Nickelodeon, Paramount, Pluto TV, Showtime, TBS, The CW, TNT, Warner Brothers, and more. Bernie says, we don't need Middle East dictators controlling American media. Yeah, you think? Ana Gomez, who is the sole Democratic commissioner still on the commission, they've been trying to fire her. She's sued and she's still got her job. She said, quote, the FCC just let some of the most repressive governments in the world indirectly control nearly all of a combined Paramount Warner Brothers. She said an investment this large is one of America's biggest media companies, in one of America's biggest media companies, doesn't just buy equity. It secures influence over what gets said and what gets made. She said the FCC snuck this ruling out as a staff-level decision with no public vote and no accountability for a call of this magnitude. Michael Sozan points out to this. He says the three Middle Eastern authoritarian regimes have deep financial relationships with Trump and his family and long records of human rights abuses, and they all engage in media censorship. The FCC just approved the sale of a crown jewel of the entertainment and media interest to foreign interests that relish This is from Lee Harper, an antitrust lawyer. Their relish in exercising economic, political, and regional military leverage over the United States. And it's all based on a pinky promise that they'll, you know, not mess with our news or our movies. He says, to the extent Paramount's new owners are prohibited from exercising influence, it's patently paradoxical. So the guy who murdered Washington Post reporter Jamal Khashoggi is going to be, what, influencing what CNN covers? I mean, it's always struck me as weird how now that we know that Saudi Arabia played a big role in funding 9/11, it's always struck me as odd how little we talk about that, how rarely it even gets mentioned. And, of course, you know, it's Bandar Bush. I mean, you know, the Saudis and the Bush family, the Saudis and the Republicans, now the Saudis and the Trumps, the Saudis giving Jared Kushner $6 billion. I mean, surprise, surprise, right? They gave Donald Trump hundreds of millions for his LIV golf tour, all this stuff. Meanwhile, Rob Bonta is telling the state attorneys general, go ahead and do this. He's the AG of California. This has got a lot of people very, very worried. That
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1: That Bonta may be selling out. That, you know, this fear that Paramount will move out of California down to Texas or something has just got the Democratic establishment in California freaked. My op-ed today over at HartmanReport.com is titled, Did Ayn Rand Plant the Ideological Seed That Trumpism is Harvesting Today? It's pretty straightforward stuff. I mean, you know, we have a government made up of incompetence, intentionally. I mean, what do you do if you think government is no good? What do you do if you think government is a fundamental evil? What do you do if you think government is absolutely unnecessary, but you're kind of stuck with it because you were elected president? So what do? You stock the government with people who are just absolutely friggin' incompetent. We have an alcoholic B-list weekend TV star in charge of our military. We have a formerly heroin and sex-addicted, brainworm-infected lawyer in charge of our public health. We have a wrestling promoter in charge of our education department. We have the president's personal criminal defense lawyer in charge of the Department of Justice. We have a C-list reality TV star in charge of our air traffic control system. We have a plumber in charge of Homeland Security. We have a guy who hustles miracle weight loss pills on TV in charge of Medicare and Medicaid. We got a social media hustler and children's book author in charge of the FBI. We've got a predatory hedge fund guy in charge of the Treasury Department. A fracking CEO who claims climate change is a hoax in charge of our energy department. Jeffrey Epstein's former next-door neighbor and Epstein Island visitor in charge of our commerce department. A politician who built his entire career on a phony story about his parents fleeing Castro when they didn't, in charge of telling America's story to the world as our Secretary of State. We have the mentee of an anti-democracy billionaire as our vice president. We have a Project 2025 architect who was excited about the idea of putting federal workers in trauma, his phrase, in charge of our federal workers. We have a racist whose own uncle publicly denounced him as an immigration hypocrite in charge of immigration policy. We have a former NFL player in charge of public housing. A golf buddy with no diplomatic experience whatsoever negotiating with Vladimir Putin and kissing his ass. The world's richest man firing people investigating him and his companies while gutting the federal government and killing millions of human beings by feeding USAID into the wood chipper. And a self-described proud Islamophobe with no government job vetting the national security staff. And that's just kind of the tip of the iceberg. So how did we get here? And by the way, it's not just all that. I mean, you know, that's just who's in charge, right? Meanwhile, you've got three Republican presidents who borrowed $35 trillion and given virtually all of it to their rich, their billionaire buddies. Republicans in Congress have thrown millions of people off stamp. They've discarded our pollution rules. Bob Kennedy says, you know, glyphosate, no problem. Cancer-causing chemicals. Selling off public lands. Miller's ice goons murdering Americans. Trump has made billions since becoming president. Where did this anti-American government sentiment come from? Well, it turns out it all started with libertarians back in the 1940s. Mark Ames lays this out, how a bunch of guys in the real estate industry who were freaked out about rent control in New York created a political party to oppose it. They called that political party, and it wasn't even really supposed to be a political. It was just a front group, right, for the real estate lobby. They called it the Libertarian Party. And the libertarians borrowed very heavily. In fact, 1980, David Koch ran for president of the Libertarian ticket on a platform of ending all government programs except the military and basically the military and the court system. And in that election, you know, Reagan won it because, you know, he cut a deal with the Ayatollahs to hold on to the hostages and screw Jimmy Carter. In that election, after that election, Reagan basically embraced that libertarian worldview. And a large part of the libertarian worldview came out of the writings of Ayn Rand. Atlas Shrugged, The Fountainhead. The Fountainhead is a novel about a woman who gets raped and then decides she likes it. This was, Donald Trump said it was his favorite book. It might be the only book he ever actually read, but he just loved it. He said it relates to business, beauty, life, and inner emotions. That's what Trump told Kristen Powers at USA Today. He said he identified with Howard Rourke. Howard Rourke blew up a public housing project because he wanted the land. Used dynamite. Yeah. And the whole shtick of Ayn Rand's stuff, the heroes for her books were based on a guy named Hickman. And William Edward Hickman, who in 1927 kidnapped a 12-year-old girl, cut her into little pieces, and ransomed her to her father for $1,200, which was a year's salary back in 1929. Or 1927, excuse me, 10 days before Christmas, 1927. And he was viewed by America as, that year, as the, you know, it was a huge scandal. It was a nationwide story. And everybody was like, this Hickman guy, he's awful. He's evil incarnate. But Ayn Rand thought he was the most wonderful man ever. She decided to base her novels on him. And, you know, she went through these, she wrote in her diaries and her novels, she said, this is the best and strongest expression of a real man's psychology I've ever heard. When he said, I don't care what people think of me, I do what I want. And she just goes on and on about what a wonderful, brilliant, unusual, exceptional boy he was. And the media turned him into a purposeless monster. She writes, he was born with the spirit of Argon and the nature of a medieval feudal lord, imperious, impatient, uncompromising, untamable, intolerant, unadaptable, passionate, no respect for anything or anyone. And that's what's been guiding the Republican Party ever since. I mean, Paul Ryan used to make everybody who worked for him when he was Speaker of the House read this book or read these books, Ayn Rand's books. This is the foundation of the Republican Party, this philosophy that I am at the center of the universe and everything has to happen for me, me, me, me, me, me. Greed is good. Greed is the only thing that matters, in fact. And I'm saying, you know, we need to return to sanity. We need to go back to the New Deal politics in the United States and economics that we had from the 1930s to the 1980s, where the rich actually get taxed at a reasonable rate and the working class actually has support from government so that we can have a middle class again. We really need to go back to this. And hopefully this there will be a big defeat of Republicans this fall. Double check your vote, your voter registration, and we can get there.

So Donald Trump did his little press ban of CNN, MS Now, and Politico last week. And it's not going over real well, but the backstory on this thing is absolutely fascinating. Natalie Harp, this 35-year-old fangirl, I'm not quite sure how to describe her. She just, like, wherever Trump is, she's following. I never heard a definitive conclusion about this picture that was floating around the internet of the two of them kissing on a golf course, but you know, who knows? I mean, it might be AI, it might not be. But apparently what she did was she compiled some video clips of Trump being trash-talked on MSNBC. And, you know, appropriately so. Television networks have people on who defend Trump. They have people on who attack Trump. Apparently this was a pretty rough attack on Trump. And Trump watched this and became enraged. And, you know, like the 10-year-old that he is, or 7- or 8-year-old that he is emotionally, said, well, I can't, they're not going to say nice things about me. I'm not going to. And so there's this thing called the press pool. And the press pool is made up of the three big television networks, ABC, CBS, NBC, and the two big cable networks, Fox and CNN. So these five networks, they make up the press pool. And so whenever Donald Trump does anything, there's basically one camera crew that is feeding video and audio to all five of these networks and to, you know, dozens of others. And these five networks have said, that's it. We're not gonna do a press pool here for Trump. Now, what's wild is that at least one of these right-wing fringe TV networks that are, you know, owned by right-wing billionaires or funded by them in part, has said that they will play the role of press pool. And whether anybody's going to pick that up, I don't know. I mean, the worst thing, you think about this from Donald Trump's point of view. This is a guy who literally, I mean, you know, he talked to Howard Stern about this years ago, who literally wakes up every morning asking, how can I get on the front page of the New York Post? How can I get on page 6 of the New York? How can I get some press today? I mean, there's few people in history who have understood how to manipulate the media better than Donald Trump. I remember years ago, he was asked what his favorite book was, and he said, The Art of Money Getting by P.T. Barnum. And I thought, really? And so I bought a copy of the book and read it. Actually, I wrote a book report on it, a book review for Mark Carlin's newsletter for BuzzFlash. And it's actually a pretty good book. But, you know, the point from P.T. Barnum's point of view, you know, the famous circus promoter, was your first job is to get in the news. It doesn't matter if it's good or bad, as long as you're in the news. And if you're getting bad news, then your goal is to disrupt that with more, you know, with different news, which is what Trump's has been doing his whole entire life. So this is a guy who lives and breathes media. And as long as Fox goes along with this, which is the one, well, and CBS arguably as well, but, you know, of these five networks, those two are the ones that are closest to Trump. I mean, they're owned by right-wing billionaires who are you know, also share Trump's Nazi tendencies. And, or, you know, like for authoritarianism or however you describe that. So the question is, if this actually sticks, if there's a news blackout on all things Trump that lasts for a couple of days, will he give? When he fired Jim Acosta, or kicked out Jim Acosta, rather, you know, a court said, no, you can't do that. That was, you know, during his first term. He also did not succeed in entirely evicting the Associated Press, although he has, on an ongoing basis, succeeded in keeping them out of some things. So, you know, we'll see how this plays out. But all five of these networks now, or at least, excuse me, three of these networks, MS Now, CNN, and Politico, have sued Donald Trump over this ban.
The suit alleges the ban violates the Due Process Clause of the U.S. Constitution by failing to give the outlets advance notice and an opportunity to challenge it. That would be the Fifth Amendment. Well, the Due Process Clause, too. And it says that the ban violates the First Amendment for a separate reason. It bars the three media outlets from a public forum for unlawful reasons. Those reasons include so-called viewpoint discrimination or targeting the outlets for their perceived motivating ideology or opinion or perspective. So, you know, I'm guessing the odds are that this is going to blow over. But the big issue, I think, is what it tells us about Donald Trump. That his instincts are not small d democratic. His instincts are capital A authoritarian. That Donald Trump wants to be Vladimir Putin when he grows up. And Vladimir Putin, in his every other week phone calls for the last year and a half, has been teaching Donald Trump how to become Vladimir Putin. And that's something that I think we should all be very, very concerned about. One of the things that Putin does that is particularly egregious is the brutality that he inflicts on people he doesn't like. Now, Trump is doing this. I mean, you know, this arguably is Stephen Miller's bailiwick, but this is just an amazing story in The Guardian by Louisa Lovelock and Albert Sperry, or Alice Sperry. It's titled, Banished to Alien Lands, Trump's Secret Deportation Deals. And, you know, it starts out with Nika's story. The officers in charge would taunt them when they asked where they were going. The destination was the Central African Republic. Nika, a 32-year-old Iranian woman, recalled how the handcuffs dug into her wrists. She begged the officers to loosen them, but they did not. Other passengers had it worse, she said. Some of the men were restrained in black and yellow body wraps as if mummified after resisting orders to get on the plane. She had fled Iran after 18 months earlier after protesting against the regime. Now, these are the people that Donald Trump said, rise up against the regime, we've got your back. One of them came to the United States, Nika. She was told by ICE, you're a refugee, it's all good. You have permission to be here. And then one day they said, would you please come in? We need to update your paperwork. And when she showed up, they arrested her. And within a few days later, she's on a plane in shackles to the Central African Republic. She's one of more than 25,000 people who have been deported by Trump to countries that are not their own countries. The Trump administration has said, this is from The Guardian, the Trump administration has said the people it deports are criminals, yet documents obtained by The Washington Post as part of this project show that a majority of the 35 countries that have signed deals with the U.S. have said that they will not accept migrants who are violent criminals, who have violent criminal records. So take a genuine, a 25-year-old woman, a young woman, all by herself, all alone in the world, who has escaped Iran to escape, you know, torture and death and murder, comes to the United States thinking, oh, this is the land of plenty, this is the country where they honor and cherish democracy. And ICE lies to her and says, everything's good, just come on in. And then they snatch her, put her in handcuffs and shackles, stick her on a plane, and fly her to Africa, to a country where she's never been. And in the meantime, we're learning that many of these countries are actually torturing the people that we send them because, hey, why not? Right? People are being sent to countries where they don't speak the language. They have no racial connection. They have no historic connection. They stand out because their skin color is radically different. Their language is completely different. They are vulnerable to attack. But we pay the government a couple million bucks, and the dictator of that particular country throws that in his back pocket and says, "Oh yeah, sure, just open a jail cell for the so and so." This is incredible.

0: Dave in Federway, Washington. Hey, Dave, what's on your mind today?
1: Evil. You know, whether it exists or if it's a wound, some sort of deep spiritual wound or something. Right. What we're in right now, I think, is the banality of evil. You know, we're in this phase where it's, you know, it can be boring and just routine. And we grow to accept it, you know. And that's connects to the turn to the right of European countries. And really, you know, and it goes to my main point. Nobody adheres to treaties. If you adhere to a treaty, you're just being strategically inept. It reminds me of Sergei Lavrov kept telling this reporter that the Russian military will handle it. Everything this reporter said, Sergei Lavrov had this standard response.
0: He's the Russian foreign minister.
1: It reminds me of Troy Mank, who's the director of the United States Air Force. He said that, or secretary of the United States Air Force, he spilled the beans. He said the U.S. has space-based weapons, which is a treaty violation. And then he gave this weak thing. No one paid attention to it, but he just said Russia and China are platforming space-based weapons, whatever that means. The bottom line is no one adheres to treaties. And a guy like Trump isn't really evil. He's more, I mean, in my opinion, he's more like Adolf Hitler. He is only capable of thinking about himself. That's it. If you expect anything else, it's not going to happen. So basically, when we have elevated him to president, we have, you know, he's just what him and the state have merged. They're the same. If Trump fails, America has failed. You know, you've got all these MAGA followers who are not much different than the Nazi party and you know, in the 20th century. They just are okay with that. They're just okay with it. They're going to go along with it. And basically, you know, it's all the roots of collectivism, right? Inevitably, they go with collectivism, but some people will contribute to the collective pool. But they are not going to reap any of the benefits based on ethnicity, color of their skin, whatever the case may be. They're you know, whether or not they're first generation Americans or not, whatever the criteria is. We're at a point where national socialism is going to emerge more than likely.
0: Oh, it already has.
1: Russia or and there is a extreme peril involved in that. I mean, did you just hear what I said? Space-based weapons. I mean, a hypersonic missile fired from space goes 14 times the speed of a M16 round. All right, we talk about all this AR, all these AR-15s, and all this violence in schools and whatnot around America with these weapons of war. Think about it: a projectile that goes 14 times faster. And it's launched from a space-based platform. And like I said, nobody adheres to treaties, just like at the rise of Nazi Germany in World War II.
0: Yeah,
1: no one adheres to them.
0: I got it. Okay, thank you, Dave. Interesting rant. Susan in Caldwell, Idaho. Hey, Susan, what's up?
2: Everything you talked about this morning, and I have an addition, and I'm sure you'll talk about it this week, the German state election results this weekend. And, yes. None of the other parties are going to work with the AfD, which got a plurality majority everywhere except the city of Berlin, you know, in the two elections. Well, the three, if you count Saxony last week. But there's going to come a time when they're going to work with that party. And it's already happened in Sweden the last 4 years, who have their version, which calls themselves the Swedish Democratic Party, of all things.
0: Right.
2: And you want to hear a draconian expulsion policy of legal non-citizen residents? Go look at the news from Sweden. A primary victim group from these policies were from a conservative government that is cooperating with their far-right peer party for the first time ever in Western Europe is the Brits, who were residents in Sweden after the Brexit. And according to British stories, the Brexit treaties were negotiated with all the European Union members. Well, we'll take it. You just do the paperwork. You get to stay. Well, the initial stories of the hundreds of British people who are being kicked out of a place they've lived for decades, is that, oh, it was old people with, like, dementia who didn't get their paperwork. You would evict a person with dementia back to a country they haven't lived in decades? Well, Sweden is. Now it's turning out to be anybody who did do their paperwork and has been following the procedures, like so many of our applicants, our resident applicants here, and then find themselves pulled in and detained and then put on a plane. Most recently, a gentleman from the Stockholm area married. These people are, these Brits are usually married to a Swede, have Swedish children too. He was pulled in on a, from a police appointment that he was called into, said, "We're going to expel you. Your application is rejected." No reason given, even though he claims he had no paperwork issues.
0: Yeah. Sweden has taken a hard turn to the right.
2: They threw him on a plane.
0: This whole turn to the right that is happening all across Europe is really all about race and immigration, you know, at the foundation. And, you know, and it's being promoted heavily by Putin, you know, on social media. You know, this whole ethno-nationalism thing, that's right up Putin's alley. So, Susan, thank you. Thanks for pointing all that out.

0: Miguel in Sherman Oaks, California. Hey, Miguel, what's on your mind today?
1: There is an original Star Trek episode called The Ultimate Computer that completely foreshadows everything that's going on with AI right now.
0: Really?
1: Yeah, it was a computer that was supposed to be brought in to take over the tasks of the crew members in running the ship, and so, you know, the ship could be run with just five people instead of 500 or whatever it is.
0: Mm-hmm.
1: And the computer is built and programmed with the creator's brain engrams.
0: Hmm.
1: So that it's basically AI. It's artificial intelligence based on the creator's, the maker's brain patterns.
0: Mm-hmm.
1: And it starts to attack different people, and when they try to take it offline, it kills some of the crew members. And
0: remember 2001, so, Space Odyssey?
1: No. This is from the original Star Trek.
0: No. I get that. I'm saying, you know, 2001 was also, you know, which was from the 60s. That movie, you know, open the pod door, Dave. I can't do that. Please,
1: yeah,
0: Hal,
1: yeah.
0: Open the door. No, I can't do that, Dave.
1: But I mean, you watch this episode and it's like, oh, geez, Gene Roddenberry was a genius.
0: Yeah, for sure.
1: The other point I had is that the 2000 elections, the presidential elections, that was the first elections when the exit polls did not match the actual polls.
0: Yeah, I think you're right. I remember when that happened. There was a substantial spread, actually. There was another one in 2004, too, in Ohio. But interesting. Okay, Miguel, thank you. Thanks for the information. Ron in Buffalo, New York. Hey, Ron, what's up?
2: I have an idea for a book for you.
0: Okay.
2: Here's the title. The Enemy of My Enemy is My Friend. And I base that on the kicking out of certain media groups from the White House.
0: Mm-hmm.
2: I mean, this really smacks of an attack on, first of all, the freedom of the press.
0: Right.
2: But it's a suppression of, you know, criticism or creative thought or, you know, all the things that we hold dear as far as a country.
0: Mm-hmm.
2: And so, you know, my question, I guess, you know, because I have to ask a question, you know, because Trump has been saying, you know, that the media, you know, basically our vision or our hearing of what's going on is a coup. I mean, you know, there's Russia, there's North Korea, there's China, you know, you pick your authoritarian state, you know, and what's going on. But the idea of us not knowing is concerning.
0: Yeah.
2: I'd like your opinion on that.
0: I want to wait for this to play out. But, you know, clearly Trump's instincts are to hate the press, and that's the instinct of every dictator. I don't think Trump has ever read the Constitution. I don't think he showed up for any of his classes. I don't think he understands our form of government. People tried to explain it to him during his first term, and he never quite got it. And I mean, you know, he and the people around him are doing things that just literally have never been done before because they're so fundamentally un-American and illegal. And
2: that's that's my point. You know, the idea of being un-American, you know, I mean, one of our founding principles is of, you know, made up of us, mm-hmm. by, you know, laws and things are made by us, and for is the benefit of the general population.
0: Right.
2: How could a primate?
0: Yeah, no. Trump doesn't see it that way. Trump,
2: do that.
0: Yeah, Trump sees it as, you know, this is mine. Trump identifies with MBS. He identifies with Putin. He identifies with Kim Jong Un. Those are the people. He talks about how Xi is the smartest man out there. These are the people that he wants to be. And he doesn't have the intelligence or force of personality to actually pull it off, and so he's getting as close as he can, and in an infantile fashion. But that's what's going on, Ron. Ron, I got to move along. But thanks.
2: How do our people think? You know, is it the Middle East or is it Western Asia? You know, what point do we look at? You know, these.
0: Well, I think we look to the goals of democracy, of pluralism, of honesty of, you know, integrity in government, and we're not a dictatorship. So, Ron, thanks for the call. Becky in Naugany, Michigan. Hey, Becky, what's up?
3: Hey, Tom, I'm in Naugany.
0: Naugany, okay, thank you.
3: Yeah, we're up in the UP here. I wanted to, first of all, happy Monday, everybody. Your callers are so fantastic. I learned so much.
0: Me too.
3: And then I have to, my brain explodes, and I have to paint it on cardboard and go to protests and things every Saturday.
0: Mm-hmm.
3: So that guy that called last week, and he thinks only voting makes a difference and your protesting doesn't help. We are reaching a lot of people every weekend.
0: Mm-hmm.
3: I mean, it's incredible. They are clapping for us when they're walking by. We're getting the fist up. We're getting the harp and the peace sign. You know, I bring music with me, and I bring extra signs because I, you know, listening to you and Stephanie, it's like I just keep getting ideas. And
0: cool.
3: And people really like to, they come and borrow signs from me if they don't have their own. And people are joining, and people are getting it. So, you know, I think that's, it helps to put the word out that people do need to vote, which is one of my signs that I just made, all hands on deck, vote.
0: You know? Mm-hmm.
3: So to that guy who says it doesn't make a difference, yes, it does.
0: I agree. And that's
3: if you can't go, drive by and toot for us. I mean, it's just loud every Saturday.
0: Yep. No, mass movements lead to mass voting. That's why October 17th is going to be a big deal. So, Becky, thank you. Thank you for the call, and thanks for sharing that. That was so spot on.
3: Well, thanks for hearing me.
0: My pleasure.
3: Great day.
0: My pleasure. Thank you. Lori in Ocala, Florida. Hey, Lori, what's on your mind today?
4: The situation that we're in, and I've decided that or determined that we're undergoing a cuckoo. Our country is going cuckoo. And it's a coup against Americans. It's a coup against the civil service, against the military, against the judiciary. It's a coup against all of us. They're taking our money, and they're throwing it into their bank accounts, and they're throwing our weapons away by bombing at nothing to show how powerful we could be, to make sure that we're not powerful. And I think the other side of the coup is against all of our allies, all of our allegiances. And it's just against the powerful bond that we held with a part of the world that believed in democracy. And the coup is not just at home and not just against the people that we have shared our values with, but the coup is giving everything that we have to our known enemies. So it's a double entendre, it's a double situation, and we really, I mean, you can't have one without the other in this case, because if you totally upset us, it is giving it to our enemies, but now we're actively working on doing both.
0: Yeah.
4: So I think we're going cuckoo.
0: Cuckoo. And not for Cocoa Puffs. I get it, Lori. I would argue that this coup was put into place in 1971 by Lewis Powell when he proposed it with the Powell memo. A whole bunch of billionaires jumped on board, and they're still there. We have over 200 billionaire families that are supporting the Republican Party to the tune of billions of dollars in this election. So, yeah, I'm with you. And the coup is just right up front, right? Anti-democracy. They're opposed to democracy. Thank you, Lori. Well said. This is beyond obscene. This is beyond absurd, for that matter. Donald Trump trying to decide if he's going to blow the entire nation up. 3 days ago, he said, I'm weighing whether or not to annihilate Iran. I got a big decision to make. And then yesterday, again, he said, maybe I should kill them all. Or destroy the, that's not a verbatim quote,

0: Six in 10 American voters say Trump was wrong to have started this war. Seven in 10 American voters say Trump has no clear goals or mission or strategy for ending this conflict. And Thomas Massie, of course, has proposed impeaching Pete Hegseth for going along with this. And all of this, of course, happening as we're seeing diesel cross $6.50 a gallon. It's as high as $10 a gallon in some parts of the country. And I realize most people don't drive diesel vehicles, but virtually everything you buy in every store you buy it in, from your clothes to your food to your, to, you know, your next bicycle or whatever, it got there by diesel. It got there on a truck.
1: Or on a train, or both.
0: That's all diesel. And so this radical increase in the price in diesel, which we've just seen in the last few weeks, is going to show up in the price of absolutely everything else as inventory moves through the stores, as the deliveries, you know, the wholesale deliveries become the retail offerings in our stores. So get ready. Inflation's really going to pick up. And that's why Kevin Warsh and the Fed went ahead and raised interest rates last week. Meanwhile, Trump, you know, he's got this triumphal arch, right? I mean, you know, Hitler was obsessing in his final days with rebuilding Berlin, right? He built this giant ballroom. Underneath that ballroom, he built a Führer bunker. That's where he committed suicide, ultimately, in downtown Berlin, near the Capitol. And now Trump wants to have his Arc de Triomphe, Trump. And it's going to be massive. I mean, we're talking 250 feet high. That's like half the height of the Washington Memorial. You'll be able to see it from everywhere in D.C. And it'll be a hazard to navigation. They're going to have to put a light on it because it's on the glide path of the airport, of Reagan National Airport. And so people are suing, saying, no, no, you can't do this. You know, this is, you've got to have the approval of the powers that be in Washington, D.C., who look at and make decisions about, you know, historic sites and monuments and, you know, just how things are supposed to look in D.C. Trump has been ignoring all that. He's ignoring it with the Kennedy Center. He's ignoring it with the East Wing. And now he wants to ignore it with the with his arch. And so anyhow, the courts, it looked like the courts might say, no, wait a minute, you can't do that. And so he's got this answer to basically every problem, which is national security. Well, I'm going to turn it into a security thing. So he's going to put snipers up on top of the arch. Now, this is in the middle of a traffic circle in Washington, D.C. Is he afraid? Does he need snipers because he's afraid that the people are going to start marching up the street? I mean, you know, what's he afraid of here? Why is he doing this? Is this because he plans on stealing the 2028 election and he wants to shut down any debates or any protests? Is that why he chained in Lafayette Park, the place where people traditionally protest, right across the street from the White House? Is that why he's redirecting Pennsylvania Avenue? Is this all like getting ready for trying to steal the election in a couple of months? To stop protests? Is that what's going on? Jerry in Marlboro, Massachusetts. Hey, Jerry, what's on your mind today?
2: Putin is behind Donald Trump's desire to destroy the Kennedy building. And the idea comes from Putin's championing Russia's history of being very powerful. Vladimir Putin was 10 years old when the Cuban Missile Crisis took place. Mm-hmm. And the architect behind that, you know, was John F. Kennedy.
0: And Khrushchev.
2: And, well, Khrushchev, yeah, but Kennedy came out on top.
0: Yeah.
2: And so now...
0: Oh, I see. You think that Putin is trying to hurt the Kennedy Center to tarnish Kennedy's legacy because he kicked the Russians
2: out
0: of Cuba.
2: Right, and he's pushing Trump to destroy the legacy of Kennedy.
0: Interesting. Well, I suppose it's possible. It's an interesting idea.

0: I think it's just, you know, good old-fashioned, you know, self-centeredness, but it makes sense. Jerry, thank you. Sheridan, excuse me, Renee in Sheridan, Oregon. Hey, Renee, I have a minute left. You got a quick one?
1: Yes, I do have a quick one. I just want to know, when these people are being deported, are we paying those countries to take these people
0: yes.
1: and put them in prison?
0: Yes.
1: That's my question. How
0: millions,
1: many people are going to prison in these foreign countries?
0: Millions of dollars we're paying, and some of the stories coming out of these countries are just chilling. That, you know, they're beating and torturing our people, raping them, exploiting them, throwing them in jails in some places, holding them in just hellhole circumstances in others. You know, what this administration is doing is so immoral, so amoral, so lacking morality, so lacking fundamental human decency. It's Stephen Miller and Donald Trump. It's, you know, who basically just hate anybody whose skin is darker than theirs. Renee, thank you for the call. And thank you for being with us today. We'll be back tomorrow, same time, same place. In the meantime, don't forget, democracy is not a spectator sport. It requires all of us, and that includes you. So get out there, get active, tag, you're it. Be good to yourself and the folks around you. Stay safe, eat your veggies, get your exercise. We got a lot of work to do this fall, and I'll catch up with you tomorrow.

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0: Hello and welcome to Background Briefing, available 24/7 at backgroundbriefing.org. I'm Ian Masters, and today we'll look into a number of stories and issues in the news. We'll begin with the twilight of the deranged wannabe dictator being fed a diet of delusion by his favourite courtier, Natalie Harp, which triggered a tantrum that had CNN, MS Now and Politico banned from the White House. Today, the White House press corps struck back in solidarity with CNN, which was scheduled to be the pool coverage of Trump's UN visit, with an effective boycott by the major TV networks who have taken away what Trump most craves, the TV cameras. Joining us is Dan Frumkin, the editor of Press Watch, an independent website previously known as White House Watch. With over 12 years at the Washington Post, he served as editor of the website and wrote its White House Watch column. He has an article at MS Now we will discuss. Trump's unconstitutional press ban won't make the bad news go away. Then, with Trump telling Fox News that for him, quote, the question was not if and when it would be required to, quote, blow the entire nation up if Iran's government did not submit to his demands, we'll assess the growing possibility of a U.S.-Israeli knockout attempt either before the Israeli elections or after the U.S. elections. Joining us is Paul Piller, who served for 30 years as an analyst at the CIA, in which his last position was National Intelligence Officer for the Near East and South Asia. Previously, he served as Chief of Analytics Units at the CIA, covering portions of the Near East, the Persian Gulf, and South Asia. Paul Piller is currently a non-resident senior fellow at the Center for Security Studies at Georgetown University and an associate fellow at the Geneva Center for Security Policy and a non-resident fellow at the Quincy Institute for Responsible Statecraft. His latest book is Beyond the Water's Edge, How Partisanship Corrupts U.S. Foreign Policy, and he has an article at Responsible Statecraft, The Houthis Could Tip the Iran War in Tehran's Favor. Then finally, we'll examine the settlement with Paramount Skydance to merge with Warner Brothers Discovery, announced today by California's Attorney General Rob Bonta, who clearly does not like the deal, but was pressured by Governor Newsom, Javier Becerra, and L.A. Mayor Bass to cave under the Ellison's blackmail that entertainment jobs would be moved to Texas and Tennessee. Joining us is Jonathan Handel, a lawyer and journalist who practices transactional entertainment law and was formerly a professor at UCLA Law School and a contributing editor for The Hollywood Reporter. He is a member of the Academy of Television Arts and Sciences and was named by The Daily Journalist one of the top 100 lawyers in California. And his most recent book is Entertainment Residuals, A Full Color Guide. And joining us now is Dan Frumkin, who is the editor of Press Watch, an independent website previously known as White House Watch, with over 12 years at the Washington Post, where he served as editor of the website and wrote its White House Watch column. He has an article at MS Now, Trump's unconstitutional press ban won't make the bad news go away. Welcome to Background Briefing, Dan Frumkin.
1: Thank you, Ian.
0: Well, thanks for joining us, Dan. And it does seem that Trump shot himself in the foot with his banning of CNN, MS Now, and Politico from the White House, which he announced on Friday. Now, today, of course, what's happened is that CNN, who Trump just banned, was set to be the television pool network accompanying President Trump during his trip to the United Nations General Assembly this week. But now, in solidarity with CNN, actually it's the bureau chief of Fox News, Brian Broughton, who announced that the TV press pool, quote, effectively today, the TV press pool will not be covering events designated as pool coverage of the president. So the major networks are boycotting him in solidarity with CNN. So this does look like he shot himself in the foot.
1: Yeah, this is an extraordinary move by the networks and incredibly effective because it robs him of his favorite thing in the world, which is TV cameras. I mean, the whole thing was doomed and foolish and the sign of, you know, a deeply unhappy president, maybe a senescent president who lashed out at the press. Nobody expected this. It came out of the blue. He sounded whiny when he talked about it on Friday. And there was no way it was going to stand. It was just astonishingly unconstitutional in the sense that he literally said, "I don't want them in my office because they write stuff that I don't like." And that is just couldn't be a more prima facie example of violating the First Amendment.
0: But apparently, what happened, what got him all upset, and it doesn't take much to have him fly off the handle, was that Natalie Harp had provided him with clips of some of the commentary coming from CNN and MSNBC anchors. And that just did him in, and he went off the deep end. Of course, he's obviously got an incredibly frail ego. It's always been a paradox, hasn't it, Dan, that the most powerful man in the world has such a frail ego?
1: Absolutely. And the process of the strategy of attacking the press has worked very well for him at rallies where he'll point to the press corps and the cameras and make fun of them, and all the audience will start whistling and booing and threatening the press. But this isn't even going to work with his base because it wasn't done at a rally, and it wasn't done at a rally, and he didn't. And his base is actually starting to get pretty sour on him, like everybody else, because he violated his two campaign promises.
0: Well, he's also a reality TV guy, right, who basically does government by stunt, and it feels like he's running out of material.
1: Yeah, he's been a master of television. I mean, that's one of the things that has been true of him since he first came down the escalator. He is a natural for TV, and depriving him of this is like taking away his oxygen. It is just an extraordinary move. I didn't expect it. I didn't expect this kind of solidarity. I was really focusing mostly on the reporters in the press corps and what they would do. And I knew that they would not en masse boycott the White House for some good and some bad reasons. I mean, the bad reasons are because they're slaves to access and they couldn't imagine giving it up. The good reason is that if they left, all that would be left of the press pool is a bunch of complete MAGA, crazy right-wing news organization reporters who ask him these ridiculous softballs. So I didn't expect anything this significant, and it's huge.
0: Right, but his skill, as you point out, at distraction has been, it's not, I mean, when I suggested he's losing his mojo, that doesn't mean he still hasn't been at it. I mean, the two latest stories which he threw out there as red meat to distract us all were, the tearing down the Kennedy Center and
1: Militarizing the Triumphal Arch, putting snipers on top of it and vast amounts of ammunition inside it in the middle of like one of the most traffic circles in Washington. It is the single most ridiculous idea he has ever had. Another example of his just desperation at this point. He's seeing the polls drop. He's seeing Democrats clearly ascendant in the midterm elections. I mean, not that he really cares about governing, but he has enjoyed having a totally supine Congress, and now he's facing some issues with that.
0: Right, and the other issue was, of course, the issue we're talking about, banning CNN, MSNBC, and Politico. But that's certainly backfired on him. But what's the next step? I mean, how long can this be kept up? In other words, is he going to have to cry uncle?
1: It's really a race with time. I expect the MS Now, CNN, and Politico all filed a lawsuit this morning. It's already been assigned a judge. It's the same judge who forced the White House to take Jim Acosta back when they tried to kick him out many years ago. I think there's going to be an injunction within hours, if not day, within days, if not hours. And I think that will certainly resolve it. But the lack of these TV cameras, there was just a Trump was just doing a big thing where he was cutting the ribbon for his helipad, and the White House feed video feed, they have their own video camera, had no sound. It was just remarkable, remarkable phenomenon. So I don't think he can last very long with this. I think the question is whether he'll cry uncle before he is, you know, forced to back down by the courts. And either of those is going to happen within days, I'm pretty sure.
0: But the other day when he announced this ban of CNN and MS Now and Politico, he made this Freudian slip. He said, I don't want them in my office. I don't want them here. He said on Friday, I don't have to let them into my, and then he stopped himself, into the people's house. Well, it sure is his house, isn't it? I mean, he's tore half of it down. He's remodeling, to pull it mildly. Rachel Maddow says he treats the place like a palace. Isn't that also a big part of it? That, have you seen that walk of shame that he's done with all the presidents?
1: Oh, my God. He has made the White House look like a tacky Vegas, you know, lounge. There's gold crap all over the place. He sticks it with super glue on his wall. He turned this colonnade into a where they have portraits of the presidents, and he has a portrait of an auto pen for Biden. I mean, he's just a ridiculously petty and small man. As for what he said, I mean, he said some amazing things Friday. He also said when he was asked another question, he said, "Oh, you mean banning the free press?" I mean, he knows exactly what he's doing. And then my favorite, though, is a guy came up and said, well, you're about to meet with, you know, the president of China. China is one of the most, you know, repressive countries in the world as far as press freedom goes. And he says, I got to quote this. Well, I don't know about that. I think we're repressive also. He's competing with China to be the most repressive. This goes to the fact that he loves these dictators, and he's going to the UN tomorrow. There's no allies anymore. Canada isn't our ally. His only potential allies are Putin and President Xi of China.
0: Oh, you're forgetting the North Korean dictator with whom he's having a love affair.
1: North Korean. Yes. Yeah. Yes.
0: Yeah. But so he's proving his own point then.
1: I think so. I think this is. I think when we look back, we'll see this as the beginning of the end. I mean, we've been predicting, you know, that people were finally going to turn on him for years now, and always been wrong.
0: Well, he's clearly sunsetting. I mean, there's a combination of him running out of reality TV acts, because, you know, it's all. Reality TV always has the cliffhanger. Stay tuned for the next episode. And that's what he's been very skillful at. But I do think there's an exhaustion out there, even amongst his own followers.
1: Yeah. And, you know, another thing is he's not smart. He's kind of an idiot about governing. I'm writing a piece right now for my Press Watch website, which is presswatchers.org, and we're a nonprofit organization. About how stupid he is. Just looking at last week, where he announced, you know, gravely that a trade deficit is a loss. You know, trade deficit means loss. Well, it doesn't. It means you bought stuff. He talked about, you know, how everything would be fine with AI as long as you had a smart president, which is kind of a dumb move. Although pig smart, in that he has a lot of, his family has a lot of AI investments. And for instance, the most defining element of his economic policy has been tariffs, which he thinks get paid by the target countries. And it's just, at some point, the palace of lies and lunacy and stupidity is going to collapse.
0: Well, going back to his first term, when he was elected, Michael Bloomberg called him up to congratulate him and said, you know, I hope you can surround yourself with some very smart people. And he said, no, I don't need to. I'm the smartest, you know. So.
1: No, that's exactly it. And in fact, one of I think his biggest problems is he surrounds himself entirely with sycophants who feed him garbage, who echo his garbage, who do things to win his favor. He doesn't have a single independent thinker with in his bubble, which is amazing. Because I mean, every president has a bubble, but at least with most bubbles, there are some smart people in there.
0: So the two journalists who seem to have been getting a lot of inside scoops, and obviously they've gotten under Trump's skin, Maggie Haberman and Jonathan Swan, whose new book, Regime Change, certainly got him furious and did reveal some extraordinary things, particularly his extraordinary affection for dictators, and even compared himself with Genghis Khan and Adolf Hitler and all of the mass murderers in history, which is, to say the least, disturbing. But Jonathan Swan recently said that we've only found out about 5% of what Trump and his family are up to. What do you think of that statistic, Dan?
1: I think it's probably about right. And another thing they ducked was discussing his mental state. They said, we're not going to talk about this, which I think should have been, should be the centerpiece of any biography of this man at this point. So I think that was a mistake. I should point out that I was not surprised that MS Now was one of his targets, because they have been consistent in, and I'm saying this not just because they published my opinion columns, they've been consistent in starting from a point of reference where you assume that the president is untruthful, is not credible, and that he's making ridiculous decisions. Most of the press, and I write about this, all the time in my column, in my Press Watch website, the rest of the media acts like he's normal, more or less. I mean, they'll report what he says and not give you the essential context, which is that he has a history of lying or changing his mind or both. And that his idea is crazy. I mean, like this triumphal arch thing, people should have pointed out just how insane this idea is.
0: Right. Well, in the first term, they should have figured out, and you mentioned earlier in the conversation that how stupid he is. I mean, when he said you should, I mean, he cost about 1 million lives in COVID by his inactive because it was an unpleasant story. He wanted it to go away. So he has this kind of magical thinking. And then he came up with this idea that you shine a UV light inside your body and drink bleach. So
1: I am so unhappy that his conduct during COVID has sort of been memory-holed by the public. He was so absolutely irresponsible and so nuts back then. And yeah, I mean the injecting yourself with bleach, that's how he thinks. And he costs a lot of lives. And people are now trying to blame this on Fauci, which is most more ridiculous. That the problem was Trump.
0: So just in closing then, Dan, it seems that the big story that he's dodged, and he's very good at proactively, and he was trained by Roy Cohn to attack the press and to attack the law itself. And he's done incredibly well at suppressing any investigations early on into his connections to Russia, which just continue to become more and more blatant and obvious, the latest of which is Don Jr.'s wedding celebrations paid for by some thug close to Putin who can't even speak English. I mean, it's outrageous. And in the first term, Nancy Pelosi confronted him and said, "With you, all roads lead to Moscow." Why is this story never being fleshed out? Because I think there's a very strong case that Trump and his family are traitors.
1: Boy, I don't know. I think that is a very good point. I think that he's been compromised forever. His whole real estate business was basically built on money laundering for Russian oligarchs. Did they have something on him? It's not inconceivable. But yes, I mean the fact that he has said Russia, Russia, Russia hoax so many times has sort of led the media to sort of just give up on this. When it is, it's an extraordinary story, and I think when the truth comes out, we'll all be pretty embarrassed.
0: Well, Dan Frumkin, I thank you very much for joining us here today.
1: Thank you, Ian.
0: And again, I've been speaking with Dan Frumkin, who is the editor of Press Watch, an independent website previously known as White House Watch. He has an article at MS Now, "Trump's Unconstitutional Press Ban Won't Make the Bad News Go Away." We're going to take a brief station break and assess the possibility of a U.S.-Israeli knockout attempt, with Trump telling Fox News that the question was if and when it would be required to blow the entire nation of Iran up.

0: Welcome back. I'm Ian Masters, and this is Background Briefing, available 24/7 at backgroundbriefing.org. And joining us now is Paul Piller, who served for 30 years as an analyst at the CIA, in which his last position was National Intelligence Officer for the Near East and South Asia. Previously, he served as Chief of the Analytics Units at the CIA, covering portions of the Near East, the Persian Gulf, and South Asia. And Paul Piller is currently non-resident senior fellow at the Center for Security Studies at Georgetown University and an associate fellow at the Geneva Center for Security Policy and a non-resident fellow at the Quincy Institute for Responsible Statecraft. His latest book is Beyond the Water's Edge, How Partisanship Corrupts U.S. Foreign Policy. And he has an article at Responsible Statecraft, The Houthis Could Tip the Iran War in Tehran's Favor. Welcome to Background Briefing, Paul Piller.
1: Thank you, Ian. Nice to be with you.
0: Well, thanks for joining us, Paul. And obviously, Mohammed bin Salman is wondering what happened because he imagined the U.S. security umbrella would protect him. And now the U.S. is rejecting his pleas to help him out with the Houthis, who are making gains, and they've captured an important port on the Red Sea as well as the Perim Islands. So he apparently is very frustrated that Trump can either win the conflict with Iran or make some kind of negotiated settlement. Now, they're supposedly, the Gulf states are meeting with Trump on tomorrow, Tuesday, at the UN. So what explains why Trump doesn't want to help out MBS and apparently has made a separate deal with the Houthis, which was negotiated in Oman recently? So what's going on there between the so-called allies, the U.S. and Saudi Arabia? Because it looks like Saudi Arabia is being hung out to dry.
1: Well, Trump realizes that the war in Iran is a political negative for him and for the Republicans, and that's how he's going to judge this. So rather than in terms of any loyalty to the Saudis or anyone else. You mentioned his understanding with the Houthis. Well, of course, this goes back to a couple of years ago when the Houthis, in their earlier batch of interdicting shipping in the Red Sea, they were really aiming it at Israel. And that was out of sympathy for the beleaguered Palestinians and the Gaza Strip. And Trump has specifically referred back to that understanding and said, that's still good. We're still, upholding that, and so are the Houthis. But you're so right about the frustration and disappointment on the part of the Saudi leadership. And we can generalize this to the other Gulf states as well, really, who have long seen the association with the U.S. as an implied security guarantee, seeing the U.S. military installations in the Persian Gulf as one way for assuring their security. And instead, what's happened during this war of the last 6 months is that they see that U.S. presence as a liability rather than a guarantee. They have attracted the Iranian attacks with much damage to the Saudi and other Arab installations and interests. And so, MBS is extremely frustrated.
0: So there have been some rumors to suggest that Trump has decided to finish the job, if you will, along with the Israelis. He's often said that nothing will happen until the November elections. And then suddenly, miraculously, after the November elections, the price of oil will drop to pre-war levels, if not lower. Now, he just apparently talked to Fox News during a phone call with a reporter on Sunday. And he warned that he's going to destroy the, quote, entire country of Iran. So this sort of fits into that scenario that either a joint Israeli-American attack would happen either before the Israeli elections or after the American elections. Now, you could obviously dismiss this as a psyop, putting extra leverage on the Iranians to make a deal. So what do you think's happening there? Because if this is a possibility, surely the Gulf states know about it, and they know that they're the ones that are going to get hit. In fact, the Iranians have said that. The IRGC have warned that if there's an attack on them, they will strike back at the Gulf states, which could be catastrophic, and they've already been pretty badly damaged as it is. So I can't quite see how Trump's going to navigate that if he really wants to finish the job, if you will. And I know he's somebody that doesn't want to look like a weakling, and he's put the United States in a situation where they look weak and feckless. So I could see this insecure, emotionally damaged infant, really, a man child, doing something stupid and reckless. He already has, starting this war. So I'm just wondering what kind of a meeting will take place tomorrow with the Gulf states. They've got to be really leery of him. So on the one hand, he's hanging Saudi Arabia out to dry. On the other hand, they're saying, well, if you start a wider war with Iran, we're going to get pounded. So what do we get out of it? This looks like a lose-lose.
1: Yeah, I think there are several considerations to bear in mind here. One is, of course, Trump has a record, including during the 6 months of this war, of repeatedly making various threats of escalation that he then doesn't make good on. And that's consistent with him making all kinds of other threats, economic, military, and otherwise, that he doesn't make good on. Number two, you've got the Israeli side of the equation, where the Netanyahu government is consistently in favor of, more war, more escalation, more conflict with Iran rather than less. So, that's going to be a factor. And then you do have the domestic political factors here in the United States and the timing of the election. Trump has no doubt been hearing from Republicans how much. The economic issues of inflation, which can be traced in large part to the war, in addition, of course, to the tariff policies, and what's that's doing to Republican prospects for the election. But I think we do have something to worry about once we get past the election. And I think your description of the emotional aspect of how Trump may approach this is not overstated. I think in a fit of anger, anger at the situation, at the Iranians who are not bending and conceding like he or collapsing like he thought they would, he does strike out in ways that may satisfy his own emotional needs, even if they have little, if anything, to do with the interest of the United States, as well as you rightly mentioned, the Gulf Arab countries.
0: Well, on Sunday, he told Fox News that if and when it's required, he will blow the entire nation up. And then he went on to say they better behave, adding that their choices are, quote, wiping them out, letting Iran rot economically, or making a deal. So, do you think there could be any pushback? I mean, we have a ridiculous Secretary of Defense who's out of his depth, and I don't see any adult supervision coming from him. Is there anybody around the Joint Chiefs? Is anybody that could stop Trump from digging the hole deeper?
1: Well, this raises the issue of what our senior military see as their obligations in situations in which what you quoted Trump as threatening constitute gross war crimes. There was an opinion piece the other day in one of the papers by Frank Kendall, former assistant secretary of the Air Force in I think the Biden administration, who was raising this various issue, this very issue about the what our senior military officers really need to think about in terms of obeying or disobeying what would be unlawful orders, in which in this case would be orders to commit massive war crimes. I hope we don't get to the point where our generals and admirals are going to have to face that in even more acute way than they have already. But this would be a trial of their sense of obligation to the Constitution and to law, and not just to one man, if indeed Trump tried to make good on the kinds of threats that you quoted.
0: Well, Vice President Vance, speaking to the New York Post, said, "We can't predict the future, but I think the president is right to say that this thing will enter a much different phase in a couple of months." So the red lights are flashing, aren't they, Paul?
1: They are. And once past the election, well, Trump's not going to run again unless he talks about, a third or fourth term or that kind of nonsense. It'll be 2 more years before there's another congressional election. Trump's perspective has always been a very short-term one. And I think it really is a matter of, emotion and striking out and frustration. Never mind what would be in the best interest of the nation. So yes, I think we do have something serious to worry about.
0: But isn't there a symbiosis with the hardliners that seem to be in charge? Paseskin, the president wants to go back to the MOU, but I don't know that he's in charge. And the IRGC, Retiaree, seems to be in charge. They're pretty apocalyptic, and you know, as you pointed out in your article, for them, it's existential, right? You know, here we are in the United States worrying about the price of gas and diesel. But the Revolutionary Guard Corps leaders running Iran, it's their survival that's at stake, and they know it, right?
1: That's right. And that's why, even though the Iranians in general have clearly suffered far, far more pain than, American consumers at the gasoline pump or Americans, facing greater inflation, from the standpoint of the decision makers in Tehran, yes, they see it as a matter of survival. And you're right, there are certainly still strategic debates taking place. Within the regime, you have the president, Paveshkin, and you've got the foreign minister, Arachi, who are more on the pragmatic side or in favor of negotiations. But certainly the hardliners who preach a message that, look, we have no basis for trusting Trump at all on any kind of negotiation. And indeed, they have considerable basis for saying that based on recent history. They are the ones who have the upper hand. And you're right, there is a symbiosis here in that the more that Trump makes the kinds of threats that he does, the more that speaks to the force of the message that the hardliners are saying in Tehran.
0: But doesn't the lack of credibility from Trump, his words being meaningless, and they call him Taco, Trump always chickens out because he makes these outrageous threats and then backs away, although this time around it may not be the case. But surely, for in terms of what used to be called diplomacy, the US has no credibility, right? We've squandered our power. It's hard. It's pretty amazing to think that the US military itself is losing its credibility because of this war. But there's no diplomatic credibility. I mean, the Prime Minister of Canada says that you make a deal with the United States, it's written in pencil.
1: Yeah, well, that's really what I was referring to when I spoke about the lack of credibility. And the specific recent history here with Trump and the Iranians includes, well, includes, first of all, of course, his reneging on the U.S. Commitment under the Joint Comprehensive Plan of Action, aka the Iran nuclear deal, which he abandoned back in 2018, thereby releasing the Iranians from their obligations under that agreement. And so what followed was the enormous expansion of the Iranian nuclear program, enriching uranium in quantities and to levels that they hadn't before. But you've also had now twice, both before the June 2025 war, when the 12-day war, when the U.S. and Israelis attacked Iran, and then the beginning of the current war this past February, each time there were negotiations in progress. The United States was giving the impression that they were going to continue to negotiate. In fact, in the case of back in February, Witkoff and Kushner had just completed a round of talks on Iranian issues, and they had already scheduled another follow-up meeting when suddenly we and the Israelis launched a massive attack on February 28th. So the Iranians can only conclude when this administration, the Trump administration, says anything about negotiation, you shouldn't believe the first word of what they're saying.
0: So, given the possibility of this really going into an incredibly dangerous phase, is there any possibility that Trump and Netanyahu unleashing their air forces and whatever other forces that they can gather. Obviously, they've got a lot of, the Israelis have got a lot of intelligence. They penetrated Iran pretty thoroughly. Is there any possibility that you could break this regime? Most people don't seem to think it's possible, but I'd be interested in your opinion.
1: Well, it's not a 0% probability. I mean, and the Iranian public has suffered enormously. We've, of course, had periodic uprisings, every few years, which the regime manages to put down each few years. This is the sort of thing that is semi-spontaneous. You can't predict when it's going to happen. I'm not going to, bet the rent money that we aren't going to have some kind of regime change. But I would still say it is unlikely. We're talking about a group of decision makers who were hardened during the long, difficult, extremely costly Iran-Iraq war in the first few years of the Islamic Republic's history. They have learned to deal with extreme hardship, including hardship of the sort imposed by a hostile military force. They have found ways to, keep popular discontent under control. So I think no, it's not impossible that you could finally see some breaking of the regime, but I think it's not likely.
0: Well, Paul Pillar, I thank you very much for joining us here today.
1: Well, my pleasure, Ian.
0: We're going to take a brief station break and back examining the settlement with Paramount Skydance to merge with Warner Brothers Discovery, announced today by California's Attorney General Rob Bonta, who clearly does not like the deal, but was pressured by Governor Newsom, Javier Becerra, and LA Mayor Bass to cave under the Ellison's blackmail that entertainment jobs would be moved to Texas and Tennessee.

0: Welcome back. I'm Ian Masters, and this is Background Briefing, available 24/7 at backgroundbriefing.org. And joining us now, Jonathan Handel, a lawyer and journalist who practices transactional entertainment and technology law. He was formerly a professor at UCLA School of Law and a contributing editor for The Hollywood Reporter. And he's a member of the Academy of Television Arts and Sciences and was named by The Daily Journal as one of the top 100 lawyers in California. And his most recent book is Entertainment Residuals, A Full Color Guide. Welcome to Background Briefing, Jonathan Handel.
1: It's my pleasure to be with you, Ian. Thank you.
0: Well, thanks for joining us. And today, California Attorney General Rob Bonta held a press conference in which he announced a legal settlement resolving the multi-state antitrust lawsuit over the proposed Paramount Skydance acquisition of Warner Brothers Discovery. And of course, Rob Bonta led the prosecution with 11 states involved. So he made it pretty clear. He said, this settlement is not a vote of support for this merger. So why did he do this when he's saying, in effect, I didn't agree with this, but I more or less had to do it? And he didn't have any political support from the leaders in the California government, the Democrats, Governor Newsom, Javier Becerra running for governor, and L.A. Mayor Bass.
1: Well, that's correct. And it's just a minor amendment. It's actually 12 states total, California plus 11 others, including New York and Connecticut, among the most significant. Bonta blinked. Bonta was quite adamant throughout this process that he would accept only structural remedies, which is to say divestiture of part of the combined company, and that he would not accept behavioral remedies, which is conditions on what the combined company would do. He did not believe that those are sufficiently enforceable and sufficiently vigorous. But in fact, that's exactly what he settled for, albeit a menu of conditions of behavioral remedies that sound fairly appealing in terms of bringing jobs back to Los Angeles, jobs back to the United States, and maintaining some semblance of certain aspects of independence between the two companies, even though they will be one company. Why did he do it, you ask? This was a game of chicken played by Ellison, and Ellison exerted pressure on two points. One was he said that he would take the company headquarters for Paramount and Warner Brothers as well, assuming the merger went through, and move them out of state, move them to Texas or Tennessee, Nashville. And secondly, he brought a motion demanding that the states and also the Writers Guild, which had brought its own lawsuit, which settled over the, and again, an antitrust suit, which settled over the weekend. Ellison, David Ellison of Paramount, was demanding a $1.88 billion bond be filed by the parties that were challenging the lawsuit. That would have been, it's not clear that he would have gotten that, but the bigger threat really was the threat to move out of state. A game of chicken. It's not clear that he would have been able really to run the company or the combined companies on this basis, because a lot of our operations that interface with talent and interface with talent agents and so forth would have had to remain in Los Angeles. And so you'd really be talking about a split headquarters between LA on the one hand and Texas or Tennessee on the other. And the guy who's only been running Paramount itself for about the last year when he successfully acquired Paramount. So that said, it was a very potent threat, and the threat worked.
0: But it's essentially blackmail, isn't it?
1: Yes, it is.
0: And do you accept my suggestion that he just didn't get any backing from the governor or the guy that's running for governor, Becerra, or for the mayor of Los Angeles? They all fell for the blackmail. I guess, you know, if Gavin Newsom is going to be running for president, I suppose he doesn't want to be the guy that destroyed Hollywood and lost all the jobs, and he certainly doesn't want to be the guy that CBS and CNN won't cover favorably, because isn't that the leverage that Ellison has? And that's what's so alarming about this merger. It's not so much the Hollywood angle, it's the news angle that disturbs most people, including me.
1: The news angle is extremely disturbing and could have been handled with a structural remedy, with a requirement that CNN, at least among the cable networks, be divested, because there was a cable aspect to this antitrust lawsuit as well as a motion picture aspect. You're exactly right that Governor Newsom, gubernatorial candidate Becerra, and Mayor Bass were all urging a settlement. In some ways, a move that that Bonta made blew up in his face with that after being seeming to be a victory. And that move was a fight over when the trial date would be. Paramount and Warner Brothers wanted the trial date, if there wasn't a settlement, to be in November. The states, Bonta, led by Bonta, asked for April, and they got March. And seemingly that would extract more pain from Ellison, because starting September 1st, or excuse me, October 1st, there was a $7 million a day so-called ticking fee that would add $7 million per day to the cost of the acquisition. So that was why they wanted a trial as soon as possible, and Bonta would want one pushed off to make it more painful. But that put the whole state of play into a potential, ambiguity and gray area for months on end. And Ellison successfully leveraged that, as well as the threat to start leaving as of October 1st, to his advantage. So this was aggressively played by Ellison. Ellison, to be clear, David Ellison is the son of Larry Ellison, one of the richest people in the world, who was a co-founder of Oracle software, and moved a lot of Oracle out of the Bay Area to Texas and then to Tennessee. Or he's in the process, actually, of moving the Austin, Texas operations to Nashville. So, this was a game that his father had played. And, a lot of this, I mean, if you're an ordinary kid growing up, you want to impress your dad by catching a softball or scoring an A plus on a math test. If you're David Ellison, you want to impress your dad by, staring down the government.
0: Well, the deal, though, this $111 billion media merger, it's being underwritten by Gulf potentates in Saudi Arabia, is it not? And they're somewhat preoccupied at the moment, aren't they? Isn't there a war going on in their neighborhood?
1: They are very preoccupied. Yes, the war is not only in their neighborhood; it's breached the walls that they thought were secure. The United Arab Emirates always advertise itself as, beyond these sort of sticky little neighborhood wars, but Iran doesn't see it that way. Yeah, the deal is underwritten in part by Gulf interests, Gulf and Saudi interest and sovereign wealth funds, and in part by Ellison's dad and his fortune. Several tens of billions of dollars of the underwriting comes from Larry Ellison, and who is very close to Donald Trump. I mean, let's connect the dots here. And we've seen already CBS News, which is owned by Paramount, which is in turn owned by David Ellison, controlled by David Ellison. CBS News has swerved somewhat to the right as a result of personnel changes, and people were all but forced out. Some forced out, some left in disgust. It was a variety of things. So this news operation then to be combined, potentially combined with the CNN news operation, is very disturbing. What the settlement agreement does in this regard is proposes an independent board of journalists. But you've got to put air quotes around that word independent, because this independent board of journalists would report to the Paramount board of directors. So it's a little bit of fig leaf, it seems to me. A lot depends, of course, on whether, on what things look like 2 years from now, when there might be a different set of political acts, not the 2 months from now and 2 years from now, the midterms and the presidential elections. That may change the way Ellison behaves, but it's very concerning.
0: So the conditions that apparently this come out of this deal that Bonta is not happy with but has agreed to. Worker and industry protections under the terms of the agreement, Paramount has committed to increasing film and television production within the U.S., allocating millions of dollars towards a relief fund for workers displaced by the corporate consolidation. In other words, they're going to give some money to the people that they fire, establishing oversight and monitoring to preserve editorial independence for news operations, which you just pointed out how hollow that is. So, and then, of course, the agreement still requires final approval and sign-off from a presiding judge. So, what do you think of the conditions that have been agreed to?
1: Well, they're not terrible conditions, but they don't sufficiently address the harm that's being caused here. Certainly not the harm that's being caused in news operations. The harm in terms of cable, the cable companies will be combined, but will have to be sold separately on a separate basis over the next five for the next 5 years. It's a 5-year deal, we should point out. After that, all bets are off. But the motion picture portion, the definition of some of these pictures have to be independent, but the definition of independent picture includes based on an original screenplay. It's not clear what that term means in the context of this deal, since every movie is based on a screenplay, and the word original can sometimes mean not based on a book or not based on another IP, but it doesn't always mean that, and there's no definition of that term. So, it's a 32-page settlement agreement. I've only just started, the text has only been available for a couple hours, and I've started getting into it. But the devil may be in the details. Again, not, I mean, increasing the number of films made in the U.S., obviously not a bad thing. But these are sort of the minimal terms that corporate responsibility ought to require in this country, rather than the most we can get. When let's point out that the Department of Justice abdicated its responsibility here. The antitrust lawsuits can be brought by the Department of Justice. They can be brought by other federal agencies. They can be brought by states. They can be brought by private actors like the Writers Guild. The Department of Justice approved this merger 3 months ago, without the experts, reportedly without the experts on antitrust, even having a chance to weigh in. In other words, this was done at the political levels, at the top political levels, the Department of Justice, which are an extension of Donald Trump's will, which in turn is an extension of his friendship, among other things, his friendship with Larry Ellison and David.
0: So, do you think then, Jonathan, that the community here, the guilds and the unions that were against Netflix bid made a mistake, that the Hollywood community would have been better off with Netflix acquiring Warner Discovery than Paramount?
1: The whole fate of Warner Brothers has been vexed for the last couple of decades. Warner's at one point was the most stable and one of the very most productive of Hollywood studios. Then AOL came in and bought Warner's. Out of the frying pan into the fire was AT&T bought Warner's. Once again, out of the fire into another frying pan, Warner Discovery has not, in general, been a positive experience for Warner Brothers. And now we have this, and we had the question of Netflix. I think Netflix made a mistake. Look at how it cratered Netflix stock and how poorly Netflix market cap the stock is doing these days, because Netflix apparently lost a bit of its own direction,

0: that promise was written on thin air. So I think that the whole of the last several decades and the last decade and a half of streaming, streaming can be a boon for consumers because it brings you so much more content. For $20, you get a whole library of films, not just one movie ticket. But the flip side of that is, if there's less money going into the system, and if the distribution systems are changing rapidly, that's less money to pay people to do their jobs, and that puts pressure on companies to consolidate. And we see this in a wide range of areas. I mean, when I was a kid, you'd go to the hardware store, for hardware. You'd go to the stationery store for pens and paper. Now you go to Staples, and Home Depot, or you just go to Amazon. Technology is what enables that. Technology drives consolidation.
1: But just in the last few minutes, though, it seems that the streamers like Netflix and Prime, Amazon Prime, they make movies like a butcher makes sausages by the pound. You've got a poverty of choice. You just say, you get a whole library. My God, you can spend hours and hours trying to find something to watch. There's so much stuff, and most of it is garbage. I mean, where's the quality? In other words, is there any guarantee in this deal that David Ellison's going to make quality films?
0: No, but there's an anecdote about Irving Thalberg 100 years ago, the boy genius of MGM. Woman runs into him at a party and says, "I really loved your picture, such and such." And he says, "Well, thank you." And she says, "But there's only one thing." He says, "What's that?" And she says, "Well, it's the only good movie you made all year." And Thalberg replies, "Well, you do acknowledge we made one good movie, don't you?" And she says, "Yes." And he says, "Well, just remember, we don't have to." And that is ultimately, it's show business. That is ultimately the attitude of too many, corporate chieftains that we contend with. Netflix started by making. By wanting to become HBO faster than HBO could become Netflix. House of Cards, fantastic show. Where's today's House of Cards on Netflix, though? You're absolutely right. You can spend an enjoyable evening just browsing what you decide not to watch rather than actually watching anything.
1: So, just in closing, then, what would your advice be to the actors and the craftspeople and the union people here in this town? Their politicians fought for this deal. What are they going to end up with?
0: It's unclear. Only time will tell. If these guarantees really hold water, and if we get enhanced tax incentives in California and a federal tax incentive, and those are topics for another show, a whole detailed
1: Right,
0: topic in and of
1: and
0: itself.
1: not likely to happen with Trump.
0: Well, Trump is.
1: Well, he's got John Voight advising him.
0: Right.
1: If that makes you feel comfortable.
0: No, and there's nothing about Donald Trump or his advisors that make me feel comfortable, to be quite frank. We're going to have to see, but it's a very difficult time for the industry. I think there's some hope that at least over the next few years, again, it's a 5-year settlement agreement, after which the companies can really do what they want. Let's see if, in fact, this brings some jobs back to Los Angeles. That's the best we can hope for.
1: Well, Jonathan Handel, I thank you very much for joining us here today.
0: Ian, thank you very much.
1: And this has been Background Briefing. I'm Ian Masters, and I'd like to thank producers Graham Fitzgibbon, Anna Leia, Asher Price, and Luke Susswood. 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
1: Mostly cloudy today, with high temperatures around 66. Mostly cloudy overnight as well, with lows around 45 degrees. On Wednesday, mostly sunny skies, with highs again around 66. This is WRFI.

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2: Mostly cloudy today, with high temperatures around 66. Mostly cloudy overnight as well, with lows around 45 degrees. On Wednesday, mostly sunny skies, with highs again around 66. This is WRFI.
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4: Today on Law and Disorder, we speak with Chicago's prominent anti-police abuse attorney, Flint Taylor, of the People's Law Office, to talk about his life's work in freeing wrongfully sentenced inmates.
5: His new book, titled The Conviction Machine, outlines how the use of torture by the Chicago Police Department coerced confessions out of those in the African-American community, some of whom were sentenced to death or have been in prison for decades. We follow up with part two of an earlier show and look further at recent historic decisions made by the U.S. Supreme Court, a branch of government once relied upon as an important balance between the executive and the legislature.
4: As our guest, Professor of Law Ellen Yaroshevsky, explains, the Supreme Court continues to upend precedent and reshape our lives.
6: Stay with us.
4: I'm New York City attorney and author Michael Stephen Smith.
5: And I'm Jim Lafferty, a decades-long political activist and once the national director of the National Lawyers Guild.
4: The comedian Lenny Bruce used to joke that Chicago was so corrupt it was thrilling. He had no idea. Bruce was referring to run-of-the-mill bribery of a traffic cop or a police officer taking your floor mats out of your car in lieu of a ticket or a payoff of a local bar owner. The corruption in Chicago ran much, much deeper. It went from the prosecutors, who were actually in the police station, listening to the screams of men being tortured before they went and took a signed confession from them. It was John Burge, the commander of a whole section of the police, who learned how to torture people from a tour of duty in Vietnam. He brought back an electric machine that they had actually used against the Vietnamese. This machine was used on black people in Chicago. 300 people were convicted on the basis of tortured confessions. The corruption ran all the way to the top, to the mayor's office. Mayor Richard Daley knew about it all and said nothing. It was only the work of a few attorneys like Flint Taylor and the community and the Black Panther Party and the activists and the progressive politicians who exposed this all. Their victory included reparations, the torture of people in police stations on the west side and south side of Chicago is now taught to 8th graders and 10th graders in the public schools. H.Rap Brown, the leader of the Student Nonviolent Coordinating Committee called SNCC, said famously, "In the halls of justice, the only justice is in the halls." We speak today with our guest, Flint Taylor, a founding member of the Chicago People's Law Office. He represented the families of slain Black Panther leaders Fred Hampton and Mark Clark. He continues to represent many survivors of police torture and wrongful convictions. Attorney Taylor is co-counsel in the current Malcolm X assassination case in New York City, and is the award-winning author of the historical memoir, The Torture Machine. Flint's new book, The Conviction Machine, is a captivating account of the most corrupt and blood-soaked chapter in Chicago law enforcement history. Flint Taylor, a hearty welcome back to Law and Disorder Radio.
7: Michael, it's great to be back again. Always good to talk to you.
4: Likewise, Flint. Flint, the People's Law Office started in 1969, in a converted sausage shop in Chicago. How'd you get involved, and how did you choose the name PLO?
7: I got involved with the People's Law Office as a second-year law student. I was at Northwestern, And I started working with several committed young lawyers who were representing the Black Panthers and the Young Lords and SDS and other radical and revolutionary organizations in 1969 here in Chicago. When it was no longer feasible for these lawyers to work for legal aid, which is where they were working, we all decided to start our own office. So in August of 1969, we rented and converted an old sausage shop, and on the north side of Chicago, we opened the People's Law Office. The People's Law Office was so named because I like to tell this story. There's several versions of it, but the one I like the best is that we were representing the Panthers, and the Panthers had People's Medical Clinic, they had the People's Breakfast Program, and we, as their People's Lawyers, took on the name of the People's Law Office. And we still have that name today, and we take that very seriously.
6: Who was Fred Hampton, and what were the Black Panthers in Chicago trying to do?
7: Well, Fred Hampton was chairman of the Illinois chapter of the Black Panther Party. He was a 21-year-old young man with tremendous leadership skills. He was very charismatic. And the Panthers were organizing here in Chicago. And not only did they have programs such as the breakfast program, the health clinic, newspaper, and they also had a 10-point program. And they also called for self-defense against police brutality. And they also were very much committed to coalition building, building coalitions between organizations in the city, such as Puerto Rican organizations, the Young Lords, white organizations such as SDS and the Young Patriots, and other organizations. They were also attempting to organize the very powerful street gangs here in the city of Chicago, try to get them focused on revolutionary concepts rather than the kinds of violence that the gangs were involved in the communities here in Chicago.
6: Flint, assassination is a political murder. Why was Fred Hampton assassinated?
7: Fred Hampton was assassinated for several reasons. As I mentioned, he was a very charismatic young leader. He was targeted, and the Panthers were targeted not only in Chicago, but nationally by the FBI. At the same time, here in Chicago, a very ambitious and aggressive elected state's attorney of Cook County, a man by the name of Ed Hanrahan, had also, along with the mayor at that time, the very powerful Richard J. Daley, had declared a war on gangs. But the war on gangs was really a war on black youth and enveloped a war against the Black Panther Party. So Fred Hampton and the Panthers were targeted and attacked, and ultimately Hampton was assassinated as part of the COINTELPRO program, but also as a part of the prosecutor's office here in Chicago and the Chicago police's war on gangs.
6: Attorney Ed Hanrahan was, as you mentioned, the Cook County State's Attorney in Chicago. Why do you write that he was the prime villain, and what was his role in planning the assassination of Fred Hampton and the subsequent cover-up of that assassination?
7: Well, my second book, The Conviction Machine, deals with prosecutors, politicians, and police violence in Chicago. And it starts with Ed Hanrahan. And Hanrahan, as I said, was a very powerful and aggressive state's attorney of Cook County. And he not only prosecuted, but he had his own little cohort of police officers assigned to him. And this was unusual in the sense that he used these officers not for such things as serving search warrants per se or subpoenas or things like that, but he used these officers in his war on gangs. And specifically, he used 14 of these officers to raid the apartment where Fred Hampton and Mark Clark and several other Panthers were staying on the west side of Chicago, this being in the early morning hours of December 4th, 1969. So Hanrahan and his first assistant, along with the police officers, planned this raid and executed this raid and left Fred Hampton and Mark Clark dead and five other Panthers wounded. This raid was one of the most important political events in the history of the city of Chicago. And Hanrahan called it a shootout, and it was widely publicized in all the newspapers and on TV here in the city of Chicago. But unfortunately for him, he left the apartment open, and we all were able to go and take evidence there. And in taking evidence over the next 10 days, we were able to show the world that it wasn't a shootout, but that it was a shoot-in. And over the next few years, through litigation and through community outrage and organizing, we were able to uncover that it was not only a shoot-in, but in fact that it was a murder, that they intentionally went into the bedroom where Fred Hampton was sleeping and put bullets into his head and body. The other thing over the years that we were able to show, not only that it was a shoot-in and a murder, but it was a political assassination. And that piece of it we learned through uncovering the fact that the COINTELPRO program from the FBI was also conspiring with Hanrahan and the police to plan and execute and cover up this raid. And they did it through an informant provocateur by the name of William O'Neill, and they did it through a floor plan that O'Neill drew that showed the exact spot where Hampton would be sleeping, that was passed on to Hanrahan and the police for use in the raid. And they did it by claiming that this was a part of the FBI's COINTELPRO program. And in further support of this involvement of the FBI in this assassination, they gave O'Neill a $300 bonus and his control agent, Roy Mitchell, another bonus for their roles in setting up the raid and making the raid, which of course left two leaders of the Black Panther Party dead, several others wounded, and seven survivors charged bogusly with attempted murder. That was what they called a success.
6: Yeah. FBI Director J. Edgar Hoover instructed the local offices to prevent the rise of a black messiah. Did he work with Hanrahan and the local Chicago Police Department?
7: The rise of a black, actually the terminology of the FBI was prevent the rise of a messiah who would electrify and unify the black nationalist movement. Yes, of course, the FBI didn't do this alone. They utilized, sometimes knowingly and sometimes unknowingly, in terms of what the local police knew, they utilized the local police and they utilized the prosecutors, both federal and state prosecutors, local prosecutors, to not only disrupt and destroy organizations such as leaders such as Malcolm X, Elijah Muhammad, and others, Fred Hampton, H. Rapp Brown, Martin Luther King. They were all targeted by this COINTELPRO program. Not only were they targeted, the FBI was working in cooperation with and in conspiracy with local police departments, with local prosecutors, in order to implement their COINTELPRO program and its objectives, which included disruption and destroying organizations and their leadership, starting with the Nation of Islam, Malcolm X, dealing with Dr. King, Stokely Carmichael, and Students for Nonviolent Coordinating Committee, and of course, in the late 60s, the Black Panther Party and its leadership, particularly Chairman Fred Hampton here in Chicago.
6: This is Attorney Michael Smith in New York City. I'm speaking with Attorney Flint Taylor in Chicago. We're speaking about Flint's new book, the Conviction Machine on Law and Disorder Radio. Flint, the second half of your book, The Conviction Machine, goes into the situation with Jackie Wilson, who was tortured by Commander John Burge of the Chicago Police Department. What happened to Jackie Wilson?
7: Well, the reason that I put the Wilson case as the second part of this book, The Conviction Machine, along with Hanrahan and the prosecutor's role in the Hampton assassination as the first part, was because of all the corruption and the connection to extreme violence here in the city of Chicago, police violence, that the Wilson case was an extreme example of. And Wilson and his brother Andrew Wilson were tortured in 1982 by police commander by the name of John Burge. And Burge now is notorious with systemic police torture here in the city of Chicago. But back in the 70s and early 80s, when he was first torturing people on the South Side, African-American suspects in serious cases, prosecutors were working hand in glove with him, taking confessions, testifying in court that no torture happened, prosecuting people with the tortured confessions, sending them to the penitentiary and often to death row here in Chicago. So in the later 80s, we got involved, that meaning myself and others at the People's Law Office, in representing Andrew Wilson, who was brutally tortured by Burge and his men with electric shock, with bag over his head, being burned up against a ribbed radiator, just tortured for almost an entire day to get a confession from him. Ultimately, after 10 years of litigation in that case, we were able to resolve it favorably. But during those 10 years, we started to uncover the fact that it was systemic and it went all the way to the top. And it went all the way to the prosecutor, the elected prosecutor at that time, who was Richard M. Daley, Richard J. Daley's son. So we had Hanrahan in the 60s and early 70s being intimately involved in the assassination and cover-up of the of Fred Hampton. Then we have Richard M. Daley and his prosecutors deeply involved in the torture and the cover-up of the torture for decades. And so that's how the two very, very significant events of political and racist history here in the city connected. And Jackie Wilson was also tortured, and he spent 36 years in the penitentiary before we were able to get him out. And during that 36 years, there was a trail of prosecutors who committed misconduct in order to cover up the truth about the torture of Jackie, to keep Jackie in prison, and also to cover up the systemic nature of the torture. So the Conviction Machine deals with that case as symbolic of, seminal to, the systemic torture and cover-up and the prosecutor's involvement in it. And ultimately, Jackie went through three trials before he was exonerated. And during that time, several prosecutors were involved in perjury, were actually indicted for their actions in Jackie Wilson's case. That piece, the Jackie Wilson story, the Wilson story being he and his brother, which spanned almost 40 years of history here in the city of Chicago, and ultimately ended just a year or two ago. After Jackie was exonerated, we brought a civil lawsuit on his behalf, and Cook County, on behalf of the prosecutors and the city of Chicago, ultimately settled the case for just about $30 million. So that was a 40-year struggle that I document and discuss in the second part of The Conviction Machine.
6: That's just an extraordinary story. Flint, you documented more than 130 cases of torture under Chicago Police Commissioner Burge and Mayor Richard Daley, who knew about the torture. You got an apology at City Hall from Mayor Rahm Emanuel, and you got what you termed a remarkable package of reparations for the victims of police torture. What were the reparations?
7: Well, the struggle for reparations started in the early 2000s. It was thought about all the way back to the in the 1980s, but the struggle was so focused on getting Burge fired, getting people out of the penitentiary, getting them off of death row, taking it to the United Nations to have international condemnation of the torture here in Chicago. Ultimately, the indictment and prosecution and conviction of Burge, and also the pardon of four innocent men who were on a death row in the early 2000s, along with clemency that was given to everyone on death row by Governor Ryan. So those were all events that happened along the way of this struggle, this intergenerational and interracial struggle against police torture, which I mentioned started in the 1980s. But in the early 2010s, there came together artists and activists and lawyers who decided that they were going to raise or re-raise the question of reparations. And they did a remarkable job. This was a remarkable movement that raised this question politically and legally, and had a perfect storm politically in the sense that Rahm Emanuel, who came in as mayor of the city of Chicago on the coattails of Obama, he was very in much disrepute and disfavor in the black community because he had shut down schools, he had shut down clinics, other health services predominantly in the black community, and he was up for re-election in 2015. So the people who started organizing for reparations a few years before did a remarkable series of events in the community, very creative and very powerful, and got the attention of Emanuel and the politicians here in the city of Chicago, organized many of the more progressive council persons to support a package of reparations. And ultimately, just before the 2015 election, because of this movement and because of these demands, Rahm Emanuel reluctantly agreed to the reparations package that was presented. And that reparations package not only included $100,000 per survivor, regardless of whether they had no other legal claim at this point because the statute of limitations had run on the torture. So that was the financial portion of it to the 60 surviving persons who had been tortured, but also some other remarkable reparations that were unique to this reparations package and to some degree are being pursued in other cases, police violence cases across the country. And that package included establishing at the city's expense a center on the south side of Chicago where torture survivors, their families, and others could come for treatment, to educate each other, and to discuss what they'd been through. And the center has flourished for over 10 years now and is a very important aspect of the reparations. Another important aspect was job training, education for survivors and their families, if they so chose, an apology from the mayor. And this apology took place at City Council. Many of the survivors and lawyers, including myself, were there. And the mayor, how sincere it was or not, he gave a real full-throated, detailed apology facing the men in the City Council chambers who had been tortured. And then there are 50 City Council members in Chicago. 48 of them, 48-0. Those council members all turned around, many of whom, I have to say, resisted us for decades politically, but others supported us. All 48 of them turned around, gave an ovation to the torture survivors. But along with all of those portions of reparations, perhaps the most important was an agreement that they would teach the true nature of the police torture struggle to the 8th and 10th graders in the Chicago public schools. That, along with a memorial, the ground is about to be broken for some 11 years later, that will honor the torture survivors.
6: Before I have to say goodbye, because we run out of our allotted time, could you please tell our listeners how they can get your new wonderful book, The Conviction Machine?
7: Well, we're going to have an official launch at Haymarket House here in Chicago on June 18th. That's Thursday, June 18th at 6 o'clock. I think it'll be live streamed, as well as people are encouraged to come in person, of course. There'll be other events across the city. They can get the book in various bookstores, and they can also get it online from Haymarket Books here in Chicago, if necessary, from Amazon, of course. But it's somewhat of a sequel to The Torture Machine, which went in much more detail into the Burge and the torture, the systemic torture here in Chicago. But as I said, this book focuses more on prosecutors, politicians, and their connection to the assassination of Fred Hampton and the torture of the Wilson brothers and others over a 40-year period.
6: Flint, before I say goodbye, I just wanted to mention that you are now involved in a very similar case to the Fred Hampton case involving Malcolm X and the assassination of Malcolm X. In any case, people should look into that. They can look up the People's Law Office and follow your work. Flint Taylor, thank you very much for being on Law and Disorder.
7: Thank you, Mike. Always great to be with you.
6: You take it easy, Flint.
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0: Today we continue with a review of cases from the recent term of the U.S. Supreme Court. We start with the birthright citizenship case, and then we take up cases dealing with immigration, cases dealing with executive power, as well as other major cases. We'll also look at what many have described as the corruption among the justices of the Supreme Court. Our guest today is once again Alan Yaroshevsky. Ms. Yaroshevsky is the Howard Lichtenstein Distinguished Professor of Legal Ethics, Maurice A. Dean School of Law at Hofstra University. Professor Yaroshevsky is a former commissioner on the New York State Joint Commission on Public Ethics. She has previously worked at the Center for Constitutional Rights and has been in private practice as well. And Professor Yaroshevsky has received numerous awards, including the New York State Bar Association's honor for outstanding contribution in criminal law education. Well, Professor Ellen Yaroshevsky, a warm welcome to Law and Disorder Radio.
1: Thanks so much. It's a pleasure to be here.
0: Well, last week, or actually, I guess it was our last interview with you, Ellen, you discussed how the Roberts Court is engaged in a radical transformation of American democracy. We talked about the court's recent decimation of the most significant achievement in the Civil Rights era, the Voting Rights Act of 1965. We discussed the radical overturning of a woman's right to reproductive choice and the like. Today, we want to focus on the decisions of the last week of the court's term after it decimated the Voting Rights Act. And so the first question I would ask you, Ellen, is this. The last few weeks of the SCOTUS term produced decisions critical to the future, really, of the country. I wonder, therefore, if you couldn't start by telling us about the most publicized decision, of course, which was the birthright citizenship case.
1: Yes. Let me just say that the last weeks were a continuation of a devastating term for democracy. Good for oligarchy, good for corporations, not good for people of this country. But at least they upheld the idea of birthright citizenship, but they did so only by one vote. Regular media portrays this as a great victory for democracy, and it certainly is, of course, but the problem is it shows that only five justices say, well, the Constitution says what it says, which is the Constitution clearly says all persons born or naturalized in the U.S. are citizens, and only five people, includes Justice Roberts and Amy Coney Barrett of the Republican wing, only five people agreed that was true. Kavanaugh is willing to say, no, it's not in the Constitution, but I'm going to say we can't do this now because the executive order isn't lawful. But he invited Congress, actually, to pass legislation overturning birthright citizenship, which is ridiculous because legislation cannot overrule the Constitution. So that's disturbing enough. This should have been a 9-0 opinion, and frankly, the court should never have taken the case. So that part is really disturbing. Many scholars thought that this whole theory that the dissent bought, which is to say that, well, all that the 14th Amendment really means is that it was really only about slaves. It wasn't about other people who came to this country. And you have to be domiciled here for a certain period of time before we're going to consider the 14th Amendment applicable to you. Many scholars thought that theory was nuts, frankly. And the lower court, Judge Kuhnauer, who wrote the opinion, he basically said that. He said it in legalese. So it's frightening that we have four justices who have a bizarre and a wrong-headed view of history, who claim to be textualists, claim to be originalists, but they don't understand the 14th Amendment. For people interested, the majority opinion written by Judge Roberts did an excellent job of going through the history of the 14th Amendment, and it's all laid out very, very clearly. In one of the best dissents of the court that's been written all year, Ketanji Brown Jackson took on Justice Thomas very directly, which is interesting about his so-called view of history, and corrected him and did an excellent job. She also took on the Chief Justice on race. You know, his famous Chief Justice Roberts, his famous quote is, the only way to stop discrimination on race is to stop discriminating on race. And she took that on as well. It's a highly readable opinion. I hope that they use that actually in high school and colleges to teach about the civil rights era and the history of the 14th Amendment. So the upshot is, you see this, the right wing went after Amy Coney Barrett. They're attacking her as if she's some kind of a liberal justice. They're going to propose legislation. They think that legislation on birthright citizenship is going to win the day over the Constitution. It shouldn't. It won't. Hopefully, Justice Roberts and Amy Coney Barrett are not going to change their minds. I can't see that they will, but it'll become an issue for the elections.
2: There were other cases addressing immigration. Can you tell us about those, please?
1: Yes, there were two major cases that sort of undermine this whole idea that people are going to come into the country and have birthright citizenship. One is a case of what's called temporary protected status. Since 1990, under George Bush, we've had laws in this country that people who come from countries where there's armed conflict, where there's disasters, can come into the country. And this case called Mullen v. Doe, it was challenged on behalf, there are 350,000 Haitians in the country, many of whom haven't hardly been in Haiti ever. They lived in this country forever. And this court ended up saying that if Homeland Security, whoever, decides that they don't want them in the country, they can terminate their temporary protected status. It's called TPS. And it gives a lot of power to the executive branch. It's one of the many cases that give power to the executive branch. So that was pretty horrible. It was challenged because of Trump's statements about Haitians, because you can say that if, in fact, there was racial discrimination in the decision to stop temporary protective status, that's a violation of the Constitution. It's an equal protection claim. And one of the most remarkable parts of this opinion is the court, the majority, 6-3 once again, said, oh no, you can't meet the basis for an equal protection claim because Trump's statements such as, and they're in the opinion, they're in the dissent opinion, that they came from, quote, whole countries, they're polluting the blood of Americans, comments about the filth and disease and the racial stereotypes about Haitians. The majority said, oh, no, no, that's not racial discrimination. And the court said, sorry, any other explanation that Trump can give, which is, oh, it's politics, is sufficient. These are just political words. Very disturbing, and people are going to get deported. The second case is called El Otro Lado, which is an organization that's at the border in Mexico. And the court here said that despite the law in this country, despite asylum law, at the border in Mexico, officials do not have to allow people to apply for asylum until they're in the United States. So they can't do the long journey from wherever they've come to the border, finally get there, and apply for asylum. It totally undermines the system that has been created by Congress. Once again, it gives the executive much more authority to refuse access to people who are seeking asylum.
0: Well, speaking of executive power, were there not other cases that addressed this question directly of executive power?
1: One of the most disturbing cases of the entire term is a case called Slaughter, which upends the way the government is run. So people may know of all the agencies that we have in this country, the Food and Drug Administration, science, client, economy, security, airplane safety. There are people who are the heads of those agencies who have always been treated as quasi-independent. They couldn't be fired. People who have expertise, they know how to do highly technical things that actually make the modern world go around. And they weren't allowed to be removed without cause. There's all these congressional rules and regulations about how these agencies should operate. Well, this court in 6-3 overturned about a century worth of cases. They've been gunning for this for a long time. Roberts has been gunning for this even before he got on the court, saying, oh no, we have the executive. It's called a unitary executive theory. It means, sorry, they're part of the executive branch. So the executive, the president, can willy-nilly fire people without cause, just because he wants to. And so, you know, think of all the agencies now. Trump doesn't like what they're doing, science, food and drug, airplane safety. He's just allowed to fire them. It's totally upended the way our government functions. And it makes it really clear, there's no longer a pretension that they're relying upon law. They really have an agenda. They're working on their agenda. They're working their way through it. The six of them think that their views can overturn a century of the way that the government has operated. It's one of the most devastating decisions.
2: Ellen, can you briefly summarize some of the other decisions?
1: There are many, but I'll just go through a few of them. First of all, there's always guns, right? So Hawaii passed a law prohibiting carrying a concealed weapon on places like restaurants, hotels, stores, and gas stations, that they couldn't do it unless people had permission of the owner. Court said, oh, no, 6-3, nope, unconstitutional. People are allowed to carry guns in these places. So that's one. And by the way, next term, they're going to take up a case involving AR-15s. One of the most disturbing cases that's going to affect the election significantly is it's Robert's pet project for a very long time, which is money in elections. You may remember we talked about Citizens United, which allowed money, much more money by billionaires to be sent to people running for office. Now what they've done in another 6-3 decision is made it easy for billionaires to just give money directly from the party to an individual. There was coordinated party spending. There was a congressional regulation that prohibited that. And now in a 6-3 decision, they have allowed that. So billionaires are going to be able to spend more directly through the Republican Party. And that's at the same time that the court has to significantly undermine voting rights. So it's going to make it much more difficult for people to actually vote. And I think we'll see a lot of the effect of that, particularly in TV ads. So that's one. The other one, women in sports, transgender people in sports. All right. Written by Kavanaugh, who was a coach in women's sports. Many people call him Coach Kavanaugh. Overturned laws in two jurisdictions and said states can now require girls and women's sports teams to be limited only to people who are biologically female. It may be a popular decision among many people because transgender rights are certainly not all that popular in this country. But one of the most disturbing things about this opinion is that typically what a court does is look at the facts of the individual case, the facts of who the plaintiffs are. They didn't do that here at all. They never looked at the facts. But what Kavanaugh did, he made sweeping generalizations and assumptions about danger to women, about how more stronger all the people were who were biologically male. He really made it up. I mean, that's the critique of what he's done. Are there safety risks? We don't know. There were facts. There was evidence presented to him that wasn't true. But nevertheless, once again, it is another justice saying, my opinion matters much more than the facts and matters much more than the law. There are some other opinions as well that overall permit less regulatory power for agencies and reduce corporate responsibility. And so one of them is an opinion about polluters. They ruled in favor of Monsanto, making recovery for people who've been injured by the pesticide Roundup made it much more difficult to prove. Those are just kind of the highlights of the way in which this court has just devastated democracy and helped corporations and billionaires.
0: Let's talk about the court itself and some of the controversy around the court itself. There's been a good deal of attention, has there not, on this question of gifts to the justices, trips, and financial disclosure by SCOTUS justices in the past years. Many describe this situation as corruption. Can you comment on this, Ellen?
1: Yes. I mean, to the average person, it acts like corruption, it looks like corruption, it should be corruption, but under the law, it doesn't constitute corruption. And, you know, even if there was, you know, there's a real question as to whether anyone could prosecute a Supreme Court justice. But for the last few years, what we've seen is an astounding amount of monies that are going to some of these justices, like Harlan Crow is the most notorious. So for years, he gave money to Justice Thomas without Justice Thomas disclosing the trips that he went on, very, very exclusive, very expensive trips that was discovered by the Judiciary Committee. But they weren't just luxury trips and gifts. He also got real estate, and including the home where his mother, where Justice Thomas's mother lives, and he paid for Thomas's grandnephew to go to private school. Okay, so first of all, Justice Thomas should have reported this, and he claimed, you know, he thought it wasn't required to be reported, and people went back and forth on that. So that's him. Justice Alito, you know, he took luxury fishing trips with a billionaire, Paul Singer, who had business before the court. And even when there are motions made saying, wait a minute, you know, you can't be impartial because there's an appearance of impropriety here. When someone appears before the court and they've given you all this money, it's up to that individual justice to decide in their own heart of hearts, you know, do I think I can be fair? And of course, they always think they can be fair. And so they stay on the case. So Alito never got off that case. There's also Alito, you may remember that Justice Alito had one of those upside down flags flying at his house, an inverted flag, after the 2020 election. It was published in the New York Times when the court was considering a 2020 election related case. Does he get off that case? No. What did he say? Oh, it's my wife's flag. It's not me. And he had another flag as well, that a typical flag that had been flown by Christian nationalists. And he didn't get off any of the cases that were related to January 6th. The Chief Justice, too, the Chief Justice's wife, lawyer, she earned about $10 million in commissions between 2017 and 2014 while she was working as a legal recruiter for law firms and corporations. Some of the firms that paid recruiting fees to her firm had cases before the Supreme Court, and so critics questioned whether, didn't this create at least an appearance of a conflict of interest? And of course, Justice Roberts, first of all, he didn't do anything about it, but he didn't recuse himself from any of the cases that those firms had. But he, too, didn't report the monies accurately. He described her earnings as salary rather than commissions. So, you know, ethics experts, like, that's what I do, talk about why this distinction mattered. It matters, although the problem is the disclosure rules for spouses are limited. So that's just some of what's going on there, but it certainly looks like corruption to the average person, but nothing is going to happen. It doesn't constitute corruption under the law.
2: This is Attorney Michael Smith. I'm here with my former law partner, Jim Lafferty, and we're speaking with Ellen Yaroshevsky, an expert on legal ethics. She's been reviewing for us the recent decisions of the Supreme Court. Ellen, in 2023, under great pressure, the Supreme Court adopted an ethics code. Does that help deal with such issues?
1: Not much, but it certainly makes the justices aware that the public cares and they can't ignore it forever. The problem with the code they adopted, there's zero accountability. The proposals that were made for accountability, that there ought to be someone to review whether or not there's a violation. It should be binding. There should be formal enforcement mechanisms with clear rules for recusals, transparency when justices have connections with parties or amici. It got stalled in Congress along party lines. So no.
0: Ellen, in recent times, there's been, again, a good deal of discussion about changing the Supreme Court. Outline for us, discuss with us, what are some of those proposals?
1: You know, up until recently, the proposal to add members to the Supreme Court wasn't taken with much seriousness by scholars or by people in Congress. But I think now, given what's gone on this term, I mean, it looks, as you say, corruption, it looks terrible. This has been devastating, and it does not look like a court behaving like a court. There are many people who are now open to the idea that we ought to add people to the court. And that can be done, of course, you have to have a different party in power. It can be done by Congress if there's obviously a different president and a different Congress and a Senate. So that's actually being pushed. That's on the table. That's I don't want to call that short term, but, you know, if there's a possibility of doing that within a few years or 5 years even, that would significantly change things. The other ideas are term limits, and they're talking about 18-year term limits, staggered terms, so that when someone gets appointed, every person would have 18 years. But that's not going to do much for the current situation, because 18 years is a really long time, and it can't apply probably to the people who are currently sitting on the court. You know, I think the most important thing is public education and pressure. People don't tend to understand what the Supreme Court is, what they've done, why they should care about it. But hopefully what can happen now is that many organizations will begin organizing and taking up what the Supreme Court has done and how, you know, in many ways they're much more dangerous than Trump and what they've done. They've altered the Constitution and the way that we've understood it for years. They're basically sending us back, you know, to pre-Reconstruction. I mean, Ketanji Brown Jackson says very clearly in her opinion, the birthright citizenship opinion, this is like going back to Dred Scott, when black people, you know, were not citizens, and they were treated so horribly. So we are in trouble unless we're already in trouble, but we're certainly in trouble unless the public begins to exercise pressure and to understand what's at stake when we look at the Supreme Court.
0: Now you've got a highly conservative court, and you've given a very thorough critique of how that court tends to operate. There have been past periods of time in the country when the court has been more liberal, and the right wing complains about the over-liberal nature of the court. Is that what's happening now, or is this different than courts that had one particular point of view in the past?
1: You know, the Warren Court in history was really the only liberal court. Historically, the Supreme Court's always been conservative. But this court's not conservative. I mean, the liberal court did not totally undermine past law, right? They may have built upon it, but they didn't come along and say, well, this law that's been on the books for 100 years about the way democracy functions and agencies, we're just going to change it because we don't like it. And that's what it looks like now. I mean, there are obviously conservative scholars who don't agree with that. But in general, the wholesale way in which they have undertaken to remake democracy in their own image is really quite different than what the liberal court did. Liberal court really, they focused more on individual rights. They didn't focus on the structure of government.
2: Ellen, you advised our listeners they should get involved and educate people. How would they do that?
1: Well, first of all, it would be really good to have people come in and do programs on why the Supreme Court matters to your life. I don't think people tend to understand that. I mean, after all, if we had more people understanding that and understanding the need to put people on the court or courts around the country who actually respected the law and could move things forward, maybe there would be different people elected. I think this should be connected to all the voting rights that they've lost, but it should be connected to all the election work that is going on. It should not be left out of those discussions.
2: So if people want to get in touch with you or organizations that you think are doing good work, what should they do?
1: Well, they can contact me through Hofstra, which is my institutional affiliation, even though I am retired. And there are many good organizations that save the Supreme Court, Fair and Just Government. I don't have the exact names at my fingertips, but you can go online and look at some of the organizations that are working on saving the court.
0: We have some time left. I wonder if you could give us your opinion on this shadow docket. It's certainly being used a great deal by this court.
1: It's really disturbing. You know, the court's always had an emergency docket. They long had one, mostly for death penalty cases, for last-minute stays of execution. But what those are, they're unsigned decisions. There's no opinion. They're unseen, unsigned, almost always unexplained. And it's the judicial equivalent of because I said so. And so when there's no written opinion, it undermines the total power of the Supreme Court, which should be their logic and opinions and the creation of precedent that a person can rely on. And the public needs to understand how sinister this is, because what they have done, you know, under the late night guise of overruling injunctions that lower courts have issued, lower courts working assiduously on facts and on law, writing long opinions, the Supreme Court by shadow docket just overturns that. It's in every single area, and all of them, virtually all, have been 6-3 rulings, with Justices Sotomayor, Kagan, and Ketanji Brown Jackson dissenting on abortion, on voting, on immigration. And it's been really shocking. And there's hundreds and hundreds of opinions now that the court is using. And by the way, the term is not over. Their opinions are over, but their term goes through the summer. And unfortunately, we're probably going to expect more shadow docket opinions. I mean, that's one of the things that frankly could be changed by Congress. They could say that you have to write opinions. You know, the courts may order changes to election rules so close to the date of elections that it's really not fair without issuing an opinion. And, you know, they wrote an opinion saying, oh, you can't order changes to election rules close to the date of the elections, but they never said what's too close. There's a great book by Stephen Blatta called The Shadow Docket that explains the history of the shadow docket, how they're using it, and why it's so disturbing.
0: Well, Ellen Yaroshevsky, I want to thank you so much for being with us today here on Law and Disorder. Thank you very much.
1: I thank you so much.
0: And I thank our listeners for joining us here today on Law and Disorder, and I urge you all to visit our website, lawanddisorder.org. There you'll learn ways to support the show and spread the message of the show, and we'll appreciate that as well.

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0: Today on Against the Grain, calling 911 can save lives, but all too often, phoning the emergency hotline leads to maiming or death at the hands of the police. Rebecca Neustetter describes the origins of the emergency response system as a means of quashing social unrest out of the urban uprisings of the 1960s.
1: The harms that 911 manifests at the same time as the life-saving results that it can produce, those go hand in hand, and that the harm that 911 is responsible for is baked in and is a part of the design of 911. It's not a bug or a design flaw. It really was part of

0: the intention of 911 from the outset.
1: From the studios of KPFA in Berkeley, California, this is Against the Grain on Pacifica Radio. I'm Sasha Lilly. In an emergency, many people call 911. And yet, as Rebecca Neustetter writes, between 65 and 85% of all 911 calls default to the police, even though fewer than 5% involve violent crimes in progress. Neustetter writes about the almost 60-year history of the emergency response system in 911, What's Your Emergency? The Promise and Peril of Crisis Response. She's executive director of the Health Lab at the University of Chicago's Harris School of Public Policy. So if you have an emergency, most of us know to call 911. In fact, you write that more people call 911 each year than vote. When it goes right, someone having a heart attack might survive it, or firefighters might keep your house from burning down. But what happens when 911 calls go wrong?
0: Unfortunately, while 911 is intended to be a life-saving system, it also has the unfortunate outcome of resulting in harm. And that is primarily the outcome because we have a phenomenon in this country that's called mismatch dispatch, which I describe in my book, where we don't send the right responders at the right time. And that can escalate problems such as what we have seen very frequently when law enforcement officers are dispatched to a mental health crisis, and instead of being able to handle the crisis as the public health concern that it is, there can be the unintended impact of escalating that situation, which has the unfortunate result of causing harm to people who are experiencing mental health crises, sometimes also to the first responders themselves, and at times even bystanders, family members, people who happen to be in the vicinity when responders are deployed to the scene.
1: And you write in your book, and that's something I think many of us forget, that the killing by police of George Floyd, which of course led to mass protests and certain attempts to reform policing around body cameras and such things, that actually we tend to forget that the precipitating event which led to ultimately to George Floyd's killing was actually a 911 call.
0: Yeah, it's an unfortunate reality that by sending the police to respond to all kinds of calls that have nothing to do with crime. And just to frame this up for a moment, we have about 450 calls to 911 that come in every single minute in the United States. And about 65% of those calls or more are deployed to law enforcement. Even though a small fraction of those calls have to do with crime or a crime of violence, it's less than 5% of calls that have to do with a violent crime in progress. And so we are deploying the police to all of these challenges and concerns in communities, whether it's a mental health concern or other sorts of, you know, social ills, disputes between neighbors or disputes between a shopkeeper and a convenience store and a customer, as was the case with George Floyd. George Floyd went into a local convenience store. He purchased items. He tendered a $20 bill. The convenience store clerk suspected that the bill was fake, asked his manager how to handle the situation. They tried to speak to George Floyd, who was outside of the store, had never left, which you would imagine if someone had intentionally committed a crime, they probably wouldn't be hanging out for some period of time in front of the store. The manager encouraged the young store clerk to call 911, which he did. And ultimately, numerous police officers were were deployed to the scene, and they immediately, upon arriving, began to apply force to George Floyd, compressing his ability to breathe and ultimately killing him. There are, you know, unfortunately, countless situations where this has occurred, and I describe in my book in a chapter called Mismatch Dispatch, where 911 is called because someone is eating a piece of fruit at a local grocery store, for example, and it's, you know, considered shoplifting or theft. But the reality is, you know, that this is, you know, often a crime of survival or, you know, low level theft, if even, and, you know, the situations don't resolve in a way where first responders are satisfied and can leave and move on, and force ends up being applied. And, you know, there are many people who have died. In fact, I would say probably countless people. I profile, you know, a dozen or more of these cases over the past number of years in which this situation has occurred, where, you know, we really don't have much justification for police being deployed in these instances to begin with, and yet the subjects of the calls at the end of the incident are dead or die shortly after in the hospital.
1: Are those cases when someone ends up being brutalized subsequent to a 911 call, are those tracked? Is the information that we have because they've been reported in the media, or is there a mechanism for such outcomes to be tracked in a systematic way?
0: Yeah, I would say, unfortunately, 911 in general, that there is very poor data and record keeping. We don't know even, for example, how many people exactly call 911 every single year or what the outcomes are. This is because 911 is a ubiquitous system, but yet totally underinvested and underexamined. And so we don't look at these outcomes. There have been many conversations over many years about tracking police uses of force and deaths that result at the end of police contact. And, you know, that the FBI has at times tried to take on some of this reporting under different administrations. There are, you know, death databases that track them to a certain extent. But the best data that we have at this point in time actually comes from activist groups who are mining data that has been reported by journalists in the media. For several years, the Washington Post and Guardian were tracking this information based on news reporting that was happening all across the country. Unfortunately, both of those outlets have stopped tracking new cases and continue to report on cases that were existing in their database but aren't collecting new information. Campaign Zero has a project called Mapping Police Violence, and they have an extensive database that anyone can access online that is fed from media reports and other online data information that catalogs police killings, and it helps us understand whether or not those calls and those incidents began with a 911 call. They also help us understand whether or not the person who ended up dying at the end of that interaction had a mental health crisis. And, you know, the data are quite stark and reveal to us that, you know, the vast majority of killings by police begin with a 911 call, and that many of those 911 calls are not calls that in which you would expect the police to be drawing their weapons, let alone using them.
1: So from some of the data that you've just referred to, do we have any sense of the magnitude of the killing or even brutalizing of unarmed, mentally ill people by the police as a result of a 911 call?
0: Unfortunately, we don't have precise numbers on any of these things. But what we do know is that 911 calls related to mental health result in the highest probability that police will use force. despite the fact that 911 calls involving a mental health incident are relatively rare, that indicate 911 calls that have to do with someone experiencing a mental health crisis. And about 67% of fatal uses of force stem directly from a 911 call. And it's, you know, this is a tragic situation all around, but it's particularly problematic when we look at it by race, in the fact that about half of those people that are killed by the police and those calls that stem from a 911 call are people of color.
1: Bearing in mind what you've said, that the actual numbers are elusive, but how common would you say is it for white people, especially white women, to call 911 over suspicions about people of color?
0: Yeah, this is a phenomenon that, you know, many refer to as the Becky or Karen phenomenon. And I have a chapter in the book that looks at this issue squarely. And the idea here, you know, really is this has been going on since before 911, where people of privilege, and particularly white women, white middle class women, use the police in order to enforce their notions of control and disorder. Sometimes they're doing this directly, and sometimes other people, white men, for example, are doing this on their behalf. You know, one of the most infamous cases of this, which predates the 911 system, was the tragic killing of Emmett Till, where, you know, a woman, also a store clerk, there was, you know, an allegation that Emmett Till had potentially whistled at her. It's, you know, long been understood that Emmett Till had a bit of a stutter, and one of the things that he did in order to overcome his stutter is he would whistle in order to enable his speech. And so, you know, many think that that may have been what happened here, although there were other people, his friends and family at the convenience store with him who never heard such a thing. But when, you know, these allegations came out, the shopkeeper's husband and brother-in-law took it upon themselves to apply very brutalized vigilante justice against Emmett Till and killed and maimed him, which was a real disgrace in this country, which we are all very familiar with. And that sort of sets the stage for, you know, what we have seen in the 100 years since then. And when 911 was first introduced in 1968, it was a complicated story that, you know, really did try to help people who were in positions of power and control to be able to more easily deploy the police in order to enforce their notions of what disorder and control means, whether or not that is in fact a public safety threat or concern. We do not have, you know, any exact numbers on this, but we know that there are countless cases in which it has occurred. Many of which I, you know, describe in detail in my book. And some of these cases are explicit, where, you know, people are intending to create harm, and some of them are more implicit, where, you know, folks who have implicit biases are allowing those to sort of enter the frame, and, you know, using the police as a mechanism to enforce what they want to see happen. You know, we use these monikers like Barbecue Becky or Central Park Karen, two cases that I explore in the book, among many others. And, you know, the monikers, you know, help us sort of make sense and make light of the situation. But, you know, the reality is that these types of calls put people, particularly people of color, and sometimes even young children of color, in harm's way by deploying the police unnecessarily to issues that don't really involve a crime. Things like selling bottles of water on the street, things like mowing people's lawn, things like, you know, watching birds in a bird sanctuary in Central Park in New York City, being upset about people barbecuing in areas of a park that are actually designated for barbecuing. You know, the sort of list goes on and on, and I wish that we could give an exact or a precise count of how often this happens, but we know that there were at least, several hundred of these cases that occurred in just a few years' time simply because of media reporting. But we suspect that it happens far more frequently. And sometimes subjects of these calls may not even know. It's clear that 911 professionals at times suspect that there may be a Becky or a Karen call at play, and that they refuse to deploy the police in response. That was exactly the case in the barbecue Becky incident in Oakland, California. A woman was, unhappy with people barbecuing where they were allowed to be barbecuing. She asked for the police to come. Several hours later, the police still hadn't come, and she kept on calling and increased her level of hysterics in those calls to 911, as well as started to exaggerate whether or not people had put their hands on her or had threatened her, to ultimately end up getting the police response that she wanted.
1: I'm speaking with Rebecca Neustetter. She's an expert on emergency response and then the author of 911, What's Your Emergency? The Promise and Peril of Crisis Response. I'm Sasha Lilly, and this is Against the Grain. So, Rebecca, you also write that 911 is the single largest feeder into the criminal justice system, and that if we're to look at the harms that the system often sets in motion, that we need to be considering that. Can you tell us how, in fact, 911 feeds people into the system in such large numbers?
0: Yeah, 911 is the single most determinant of police contact. So, in most instances, the police are interacting with community members as a result of someone calling 911. And so that sets the stage for, police interacting in communities based on a call for service. 911 is also the sort of primary input into the emergency public health system. And the argument that I try to make in the book, which I use extensive data to prove, is that we cannot make the public health and public safety systems work in the ways that we want them to until we pay attention to this front end feeder to those systems. And as we know, there are hundreds of millions of calls to 911 every single year. And less than 5% of those tend to result in an arrest. It's between about 4 and 10% of 911 calls that result in an arrest. However, that's not an insignificant number of people who end up being arrested. We estimate that results in about 10 million arrests every single year. And those arrests end up, leading people into, criminal court cases, jail detentions, and subsequent incarceration and the collateral consequences that stem from them.
1: Well, we've been talking about over-policing so far, but I wanted to also ask you about the responsiveness of the 911 system to different people. Are all people equally served by the 911 system, regardless of what communities they live in?
0: 911 is not a unitary system. It's a patchwork of about 8,000 different 911 centers that are trying to bridge service to community members all across the country. It is mandated that 911 be available, and a very interesting feature about 911, it is literally the only number that you can call if your phone is otherwise inoperable. So if I'm in a situation where I can't, or I failed for some reason to not pay my cell phone bill, I can still access 911. And that's one of the reasons and the ways in which 911 offers the life-saving support and core services that it can and in many instances it does. You will hear in 911 centers, mothers calling from otherwise inoperable phones, talking about how they, have no food in their fridge and no way to feed their family. And the 911 professionals often will be able to respond and make sure that, food and services get out there. But that's not the right response at the right time. Individuals should be able to have a safety net where they're not calling 911 because they don't have, you know, enough food to feed their families, for example. But you and I could, you know, essentially be living in the same county and be calling 911 from, you know, different corners, and your 911 call might be routed to one 911 center and mine might be routed to another. And this indeed happens, and we could receive totally different responses. And that's because of the training and the resources that allow these 911 centers to work. Some of them have better technology, some of them have worse technology. That's primarily, you know, stemming from the resources that those local communities are putting into place. For example, if, you know, you are calling 911 because someone near you needs to have CPR administered, some 911 professionals know how to administer CPR in their communities and can walk you through those steps. Whereas I might be calling from a nearby community and those 911 professionals have not had that training. And so, you know, you and I might receive a totally different response, and that may result in one person's life being saved and one person's not. And so that's, you know, one clear example. We also know that all around the United States and even in the Americas generally, that there's a perception that has been extensively documented that people of color, and even the darker their skin, that they perceive that 911 and that services will be slower or less likely to come to them. This has been, you know, made a parody. There's a, you know, a Public Enemy song, one of the earliest hip hop groups that talks about 911 is a joke in your town. And it, you know, actually describes this issue of people of color not being able to be served well or responsively when they are experiencing medical emergencies. There's well-documented cases in places like Chicago, where police precincts that have higher rates of people of color have received slower responses to 911 calls and to services than other more white areas, and, you know, affluence playing a part of this. So absolutely, you know, there are differences in the ways in which people are treated and the services that they have access to based on the communities that they live. And this is playing out, you know, even more today. And I would say both technologically, as 911 centers are failing to keep pace with emerging technology. 911 was set up with landline telephones, and increasingly, people don't have landline telephones. Only about 10% of 911 calls are coming from landline phones. Some 911 centers are better equipped to deal with those sort of wireless calls coming in, and some of them, you know, are much less equipped and really, you know, have no idea where you're calling from. A pizza delivery app in most communities is going to be more likely to know where you are and to be able to find you than 911. And also, many communities, and, you know, particularly in the wake of George Floyd being murdered in 2020, have started to look at 911 and have started to look at the reflexive default to police response and beginning to build alternative and diverse expanded response programs. But that is very situational and environmentally dependent, and there are many communities that still do not have different response options beyond law enforcement. In some communities, even they don't have, you know, fire or paramedics as full-time responders. And, you know, it definitely shapes a very different way in which people's needs are being served across the country.
1: And we'll return to, as we go, some of the alternatives that have arisen to having police be the default for 911 calls. But I wanted to ask you, how did it come to be that when you call 911, that it defaults to the police?
0: The default to police to 911 actually predates 911. When we think about ways in which people in this country and across the world have been able to access emergency services, the real sort of initial way in which that occurred, where people could proactively ask for help, began with call boxes on corners and in communities. They started with fire call boxes where people could, you know, alert the fire department or other folks when there was a fire, in order to save lives and property. And, you know, shortly after the telephone and the telegraph were invented, police call boxes started to emerge in cities and communities across the country. And even from the very beginning, calls that the police were not well equipped to respond to would default to the police from this call box culture. For example, you know, people experiencing mental health crises, runaway children, people who were inebriated, people who were in need of services and recoveries. Since the, you know, mid-1800s in the United States, those kinds of service requests have defaulted to the police, despite the police being well-equipped or eager to respond to those calls. And when 911 was initially put into place in the late 1960s, it followed that same path. And there are a number of structural reasons why 911 has defaulted reflexively to the police. 911, had been, or a universal hotline had been discussed and proposed by many leaders for many years. There was a National Academy of Sciences recommendation in the earlier part of the 20th century, as well as the International Association of Firefighters had made recommendations for a universal emergency hotline. But it wasn't until after the summer of 1967 when many cities in the United States broke out into racial protests that were often described as riots, when Newark and Detroit and Watts and many other cities were burning. There were about 167 or so protests that are often described as riots, where, you know, a lot of damage was done. People were, you know, very much harmed. And President Johnson put together a commission that's often described as the Kerner Commission. He appointed a panel of mostly moderate people in order to understand why these protests had occurred in the first place and what the government could do to prevent them from happening. The commissioners were all men except one woman, and all white except two black men. And they sought out to hire about 100 or so staff members and developed a tome of reporting through interviews and data collection all across the country. And they found that these protests were a predictable outcome of racial discrimination that had been happening in communities since the inception of this country, really. They found discrimination in employment and housing and police violence as the contributing factors for, things, you know, really exploding at this time, and offered all kinds of remedies in order to address this problem. President Johnson was in a tough election. He didn't like this report. He immediately fired all of the staffers. He tried to bury it, despite the fact that there were, you know, many New York Times articles and you know, other features that, you know, prominently described the report. The report instantly became a bestseller. It had, you know, lots and lots of recommendations that many would consider to be quite progressive and are similar to some of the recommendations that came out of in the summer of 2020. That being said, there was one supplement to the report called the Supplement on Control and Disorder. And this supplement was often overlooked, not very much discussed, but it is, you know, the part of the report that I think has been most formidable in shaping policy to this day. It created the sort of language and the architecture for police departments to have access to militarized equipment and grants to support it in order to suppress protests in their communities. And it also recommended a hotline in order to suppress protests in communities across the country. It was recognized by the FCC and the president that the Kerner Commission's recommendation on this universal hotline to suppress protests gave that idea that ended up resulting in 911 the boost that it needed to come into to play. And so, you know, that history allows us to see that 911 today and the Becky type of calls and the harms that 911 manifests at the same time as the life-saving results that it can produce, that those go hand in hand, and that the harm that 911 is responsible for is baked in and is a part of the design of 911. It's not a bug or a design flaw. It really was part of the intention of 911 from the outset.
1: So speaking of deeply entrenched racism, how does Alabama's notorious segregationist Bull Connor play a role in the emergence of the emergency hotline?
0: Yeah, this is was a quite surprising story, but, you know, surprising and not surprising. For years, I had known that 911, you know, the very first phone call had come in Haleyville, Alabama in February of 1968. And there's a red rotary telephone. And, you know, some of your listeners might not know what a rotary telephone is. It's a, you know, it's an artifact of history at this point, but it's, you know, the numbers that you had to dial and, you know, spin around the phone. And, you know, there is this long history and pride in the field of 911 going back to this red rotary phone of the very first 911 call. And several years ago, I started to think about all of the other things that were happening in Alabama in 1967 and 1968, and I wanted to understand more about this story. And a colleague who's an incredibly talented researcher named Katrina Feldkamp and I decided to try to investigate this as best as we could. And we ended up uncovering this journey of the Kerner Commission and greenlighting the idea of 911, even though warnings had come up that it might be net widening and ultimately result in the police being deployed for things that the police maybe wouldn't be so good at responding to. It could result in increases in arrests. But interestingly enough, sort of this design was very much of interest to stakeholders in Alabama. And, you know, Bull Connor, who is a figure who many of us, you know, know the name of and, you know, we think of as the individual who, you know, sent police dogs and children who were protesting the segregation in schools and the lack of rights that folks had who were people of color in Alabama. Also, you know, Bull Connor was sort of central in the espionage, the spying, and the terroristic violence against Martin Luther King Jr. and SNAP and many other people. But what most people don't realize is that the last position that Bull Connor held right before he died was that he was in charge of the public utilities for the state of Alabama, which included the telephone, telegram, things of that nature. And when they got wind of the idea of there being this opportunity to launch a hotline to provide direct access to the police, he and other officials in Alabama, you know, jumped at the chance and really ran to the finish line. They sprinted in order to be the very first community in our country to launch and to implement 911.
1: You've just been describing the origins of this emergency hotline 911 and the deep connection to maintaining a racially oppressive status quo. I wanted to ask you about another story from the same era, from the 1960s, that is taught as sort of the iconic example of how bystanders are apathetic and let terrible things happen. And that is the killing of Kitty Genovese in Queens in 1964. And I wonder if you could tell us why the killing of Kitty Genovese was not the origin point for 911 and why that story, many of us have learned it all wrong.
0: Yeah, as a sociologist, I learned about this, you know, this issue of the bystander effect in college, and you know, is really sort of blown away, especially as a young woman. The idea is that, you know, when people are around, and the more people there are around, that people fail to come to people's aid when someone is in crisis or having a problem. It's been often even referred to as the Kitty Genovese effect, this bystander issue where, you know, people are standing around and apathetic when someone, you know, near them is experiencing a crisis. They, you know, are hearing screams and they don't respond, or they see an act of violence and they stand by apathetically. And, you know, many of us have been, you know, taught that this is, you know, a scientific reality. But in fact, both of these things are not true. Kitty Genovese died tragically. She was, you know, hunted by a predator who was, you know, who intended to rape and murder her, which he did. He had already raped and murdered other women, sadly Black women, who other people who were accused and ultimately convicted wrongfully of those crimes. And so, you know, this man went out to be free, and in the middle of the night, when Kitty Genovese, who was a barkeeper, was on her way home, after closing up the bar, she was followed in her car by a man who, you know, followed her several miles in the middle of the night. Got out of her car. He followed her. He continued to chase her until he caught up with her, and he beat her and raped her. And the story was that, you know, he left her for dead, and that, you know, many neighbors heard and saw this incident and did nothing. And the police commissioner and other folks at the time in New York City, you said that if we just had a one-digit hotline to, you know, reach police services, that Kitty Genovese wouldn't have died. And, you know, that all of these people were apathetic and they did nothing. And that couldn't have been further from the truth. While there was not a universal hotline to dial 911, there were police call boxes. Kitty Genovese actually ran away from the police call box, not toward it. And I think there are some specific reasons for that, which I will come back to in just a moment. But what we know is that many people, many neighbors screamed out of their windows, called the operator, called the direct seven-digit number to their police precinct, and that no one was really taking this seriously. A friend of hers who lived nearby was scared to call 911 from his own home. He crawled out of a window and ran across the roof to another person's home to ask them to help. People were not apathetic. There was not a bystander effect. People very much tried to help Kitty Genovese. The police were not dispatching a response. This may have been an artifact of the idea at the time that, you know, domestic violence calls, which many people thought that this was, weren't things that police got involved in, and, you know, people's concerns were dismissed over and over again. The reality is that Kitty Genovese was a lesbian. She was living with her partner, who was a woman. The man who was her friend who saw her was a gay man. And all of these people in the 1960s had to live closeted. They could have been fired from their jobs. Homosexuality was considered a crime at that time. Just a few weeks before Kitty Genovese was killed, the New York City police commissioner talked about homosexuality being one of the biggest challenges that police were facing. We had police raids of gay bars all across the country, beginning at the Black Cat in Los Angeles and several years later at the Stonewall Inn in New York City. So it was a very dangerous time for people to be knowingly gay or to be present to law enforcement. And we will never know the true answer to this, but I believe that that may be the reason why Kitty Genovese did not run to the police call box and instead tried to run to where she knew her friends were. It's really tragic, though, because Kitty Genovese's family was told for decades that no one tried to help her. And it wasn't until her own brother started to document this story and to understand what happened to her that we started to see the picture more clearly. Unfortunately, and even today, people talk about Kitty Genovese as being, you know, one of the reasons why 911 was developed. I have not found any reason for that to be the case. And scientists all across the world more recently have started to evaluate whether or not the bystander effect can actually be proven empirically, and it can't. What we have seen through many studies and meta-analyses is that people stand up and that they try to help one another. And so, you know, this fallacy, I think, has been very detrimental and harmful to Kitty Genovese's legacy and to the idea that, you know, people don't want to help and that, you know, a simple phone number resolves some of the systemic biases that are present in our systems and may prevent people from accessing, you know, care and from seeking help when they need it.
1: Rebecca Neustetter is my guest. We're talking about her book, 911, What's Your Emergency? The Promise and Peril of Crisis Response. I'm Sasha Lilly, and this is Against the Grain. I want to switch to asking you about the people who actually work in these 911 emergency communication centers. What are the conditions of people, by and large, these 911 professionals, and who, if you can generalize, do these people tend to be? Can we generalize?
0: Yeah, we know a little bit about 911 professionals. And, you know, just to define, these are the call takers, the call handlers, sometimes referred to as operators, the dispatchers, who 911 call handlers, call takers are usually the people who are interacting when you or I call 911, whereas dispatchers are usually interacting with the first responders who are being deployed to the scene. They tend to be working simultaneously in order to deploy resources and collect information at the same time. They have a critical and very difficult job, and we often don't think about them. We don't think about 911 until or unless we are in an emergency, and then we hope that the system will work and that the individuals who are employed to make these systems run will be well enough to take care of us in the worst of our moments. The reality, though, unfortunately, is far different than that. While 911 professionals are regularly helping people deliver babies and save lives and are putting themselves, at least in terms of psychologically, in harm's way, they're not recognized as first responders. Unfortunately, the federal government has classified 911 professionals as secretaries or administrative assistants, which is a wholly inconsistent and wrong-headed way to approach the work that they do. They are the first of our first responders and are not just dispatching, they are in the process of these calls. They are administering, you know, first responses themselves, and they are not paid appropriately. They do not get the kinds of occupational supports that they deserve and they need. And this has, you know, great consequences. What we know from surveys that the U.S. Marshals Service has administered, which compares 911 professionals to police officers and firefighters and the general public, is that 911 professionals have far greater rates of suicidal ideation, anxiety, post-traumatic stress disorder, and depression, often at levels 2 and 3 times that of their first responder counterparts, and up to 10 times the rate of their general population. And you know, this is a really unfortunate reality. And especially when you think about who the 911 professional workforce is comprised of, you know, by and large, 911 professionals are women. We think, you know, somewhere about 80% of 911 professionals are women. We think that there are about 100,000 or so of them in the country, and that they have, since the very inception of 911, been treated as a subordinate work class and have been given far fewer benefits and supports than their other first responder counterparts. For example, the highest paid 911 professionals nationally earn on average about as much, slightly less, than the lowest paid police officers in this country. They also, you know, don't have the same kinds of supports when it comes to wellness, retirement benefits. They have high rates of suicide. Their dependents don't have the same kind of benefits that other first responders have. And when we trace this history back, what we can see is that there was a history of leadership deciding that 911 professionals, the folks, you know, answering and dispatching 911 calls, that they didn't need to have as many benefits or as high of a salary because their incomes would be supplemented by their husbands. And so there's this long history of misogyny in this space that carries through to today. And is, you know, even more apparent when you look at the demographics of police officers and firefighters, for example, which are occupations that are largely held by men.
1: We've been discussing in this hour the very fraught nature of 911 services and their origins as a way to respond to social unrest. It's hard to sort of put all that aside, but if we can, it would seem that having an effective emergency hotline would be one of the basic things, one of the most basic things that the state could provide so that people can get help with a medical emergency or a fire or so on. Why has America's 911 service been so inadequately maintained and funded?
0: 911 is core civic infrastructure. It's one of the most democratic services that we have available to us. You don't have to be 18 years old to call 911. You don't have to be registered. You don't have to be a citizen. You don't even have to be law-abiding. You know, it's supposed to be available to all of us. Yet most of us don't think about it. You know, many of us, you know, maybe have called 911. I imagine many of your listeners have called 911 or have been put into a situation where they have considered whether or not they can or they should. But we typically don't think about who is on the other line answering those calls. And the reality is that 911 centers tend to be dimly lit in sort of far off locations. Oftentimes for security reasons, we don't even know their locations. And we have allowed that to be sort of a black box. And we pick up the phone and hope people are there to answer the calls. But in many instances, because they are not treated well, they have, you know, high vacancy rates, high attrition rates, high burnout rates. And this results in, you know, our needs often not being met when people call 911 and the phone isn't answered, or there are delays, or the wrong response comes at the wrong time. And so what we need to do is we need to be thinking about these systems before we have to rely on them. We need to invest in the personnel and the infrastructure so that when any one of us has an emergency, we know that it will work. And to be paying attention to the governance of 911, to how 911 is funded, to be supporting viable career paths and recognition within our communities. I would encourage every single one of your listeners to figure out, if you don't know already, where is your 911 center? Who governs it? Who's responsible for it? Does it fall under your local police department? Is there an advisory board? Are there ways in which you can learn about the policies that you can start to advise on the policies of 911? It is a core service that unfortunately many of us will have to depend upon. And so we need to be preventative in making sure that those systems are set up in the ways that they will be able to be successful. And that requires us shining a light on them and each of us understanding, knowing, and taking a vested interest in how 911 is operating in our own communities.
1: Rebecca, you talked earlier about how the police became the default responders in this country, even before the 911 emergency hotline was established. And I wanted to end by asking you, what alternatives have you seen in practice that replace police with other more appropriate medical professionals or paramedics to emergency calls that are made by calling 911?
0: I think it's important that we avoid the idea or the recommendation that people shouldn't call 911. It's an incredibly important resource that needs to be fixed and updated, not scrapped. And that we need to make sure that we note that the failures of the system are not failures of the people who are working in it. And that we each bear a responsibility for 911 not functioning in the ways that it should. And what we have done is we have, you know, created this outsized role for police. And we've started to see, you know, really impressive programs that are emerging to expand our view of how first response can happen. In my view, and what I recommend in the book, 911 should be an independent entity that should be largely focused on public health and should be able to deploy public safety resources. It should not have a mission that is conflated with enforcement, that it should have resources that can deploy when enforcement is necessary, but that should not be the default. And it also requires that we start to think about prevention. There's only so much that we can resolve when someone is in the midst of crisis. And so my colleagues and I often talk about the need for second response and to make sure that we're following up to ensure that the next crisis doesn't happen. And 24 hours, 48 hours, a week after that initial 911 call, that there are professionals who are equipped to handle these calls. Some of these recommendations are not cost neutral, but you know, I also want to leave your listeners with the fact that you know, people are dying as a result of the system failures that we have today. And we you know, have to invest in this system if we want better results and not be frustrated at doing the same thing over and over again and getting the same results. We have to bring some innovation and some resources to this space so that people can have safer responses to their crises.
1: Rebecca Neustetter, thank you so much for joining me.
0: Thank you, Sasha.
1: Rebecca Neustetter is the author of 911, What's Your Emergency? The Promise and Peril of Crisis Response. She's executive director of Health Lab at the University of Chicago's Harris School of Public Policy. You've been listening to Against the Grain. I'm Sasha Lilly. Thanks so much for listening, and please tune in again next time.
2: I'm Dr. Anthony Lizerwitz, and this is Climate Connections. Carla Ramsdell thought she was ready to face a weather disaster. But after surviving Hurricane Helene and seeing how many people in her state of North Carolina were left without food and water, she changed her mind. Blocked roads, power outages, and structural damage prevented people from accessing food and water.
3: It caught a lot of us off guard. We prepared as we would have for many storms that come through our area, but maybe not to the extent that we should have. There's some real genuine fear that welled up in me that I prepared some, but did I prepare enough? And I think maybe I'd never been intentional enough about even knowing what that meant.
2: Ramsdell survived the storm unharmed, but has since made it her mission to help others be ready for these events. So she created a YouTube series called The Resilient Kitchen. In the videos, she explains what to stock up on in advance, how to cook on a camp stove, and how to filter water in an emergency. Ramsdell suggests people learn these skills and take steps to prepare for a disaster well before a storm hits.
3: that would really be my goal, is to just give some people a little bit of a breath to say, I've done some of the work I need to do. I know what the steps are beforehand, and hoping that just brings a lot of peace of mind for others in the path of a storm in the future.
2: Climate Connections is produced by the Yale Center for Environmental Communication. To learn more about climate change, visit climateconnections.org.

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1: I'm David Lombardo, and you're listening to WCNY's The Capitol Press Room. On today's show, we'll highlight pushback to a Trump administration policy that could discourage green card applicants from applying for social benefit programs, including Medicaid, SNAP, and child care subsidies. Then we'll talk with Assemblymember Jordan Wright, a Manhattan Democrat who sponsored a new law expected to

0: ensure more rigorous maintenance and preservation of cooling towers in Manhattan, which have been linked to the spread of fatal disease outbreaks the last two summers. And then we'll talk with Bloomberg Government Capital reporter Raga Justin about Governor Hochul's restrictions on the future development of data centers, including how they interact with municipalities, and possible bans on tax subsidies for developers. And finally, we'll hear from environmentalists who want to impose a moratorium on the deployment of so-called biosolids, the waste from wastewater treatment plants that has been used as cheap fertilizer for farms. It's all coming up right here on the Capital Press Room.
1: From Feature Story News in London, I'm Stuart Smith. U.S. President Donald Trump is preparing to host Chinese President Xi Jinping at a state visit in Washington on Wednesday, with a renewal of the U.S.-China trade agreement likely to be the most pressing item. U.S. Secretary of State Marco Rubio says Washington is open to meeting Iranian representatives on the sidelines of the United Nations General Assembly in New York. And the U.K. will provide military support to Saudi Arabia in its fight against Iran-backed Houthis in Yemen.
2: Welcome to 2026 Talks, where we're following our democracy in historic times.
3: He's not banning media outlets. What he's doing is saying, if we're not going to give you special access to the White House if you engage in what is effectively propaganda.
2: Vice President J.D. Vance supports President Donald Trump's ban of CNN, MS Now, and Politico from the White House. He calls their coverage, quote, left-wing propaganda. One Media Center survey found more than 90% of ABC, NBC, and CBS stories from the first 100 days of Trump's second term were overwhelmingly negative. The White House's own media bias tracker also accuses Fox News of having an anti-Trump bias. The three barred outlets are suing on First Amendment grounds, and other TV networks have suspended joint presidential pool coverage in protest. Former President Barack Obama wonders what would have happened if he tried to ban news organizations and says even the attempt suggests democracy has eroded.
4: If you have a certain cohort, let's call it 30 to 35% of the country right now, which thinks that's okay, well, what that means is we have not developed the kind of understanding of what democracy requires, and we've got to shore that back up.
2: As the midterms approach, PNS is highlighting important polls. A new Pew Research survey finds most Americans say press freedom is extremely important for the nation's well-being, a view shared by three-quarters in past polls. Yet the findings also show most Americans are fine with some type of government restriction on media. Indiana University's Kathleen Johnston says people may not realize restricting national outlets could trickle down to local newsrooms, for which they often have great affection.
5: Today it's CNN, MS Now, and Politico. Tomorrow it could be them. It could be their local television. It's just a slippery slope. I don't think we want to get on this. He's not the first president that's tried this.
2: Farmers entering harvest are dealing with higher costs. Increased fuel and fertilizer prices from trade conflicts and the Iran war have pushed total production expenses to almost $500 billion, up nearly 5% over last year. But Louisiana Republican Senator John Kennedy predicts relief could come soon when the Iran war ends.
6: We're achieving our objectives in Iran, and without going into details, I think we'll be out of there in about 6 months. And when that happens, you're going to see the price of oil go down, and you're going to see inflation go down.
2: Missouri's congressional maps are headed for another U.S. Supreme Court showdown after a federal appeals court ordered the state to use newly drawn districts favoring the GOP. The high court had twice previously rejected bids to force the use of maps that break up a Democratic-held district in Kansas City. But a federal appeals court ruled reverting to the state's 2022 maps would be more confusing and therefore unconstitutional. Today is the deadline for the state to mail out absentee ballots. Trump has signed a new Russia sanctions law, which allows him to impose up to 100% levies on all imports from the five nations buying the most Russian oil or gas. China and India, two of the largest U.S. trading partners, would be tariffed. Critics charge that could ultimately raise U.S. prices, and if it succeeds in forcing Russian energy off the world market, it could put upward pressure on pump prices. I'm Edwin J. Vieira for Pacifica Network and Public News Service. 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
7: Mostly cloudy today, with high temperatures around 66. Mostly cloudy overnight as well, with lows around 45 degrees. On Wednesday, mostly sunny skies, with highs again around 66. This is WRFI.

0: I'm David Lombardo, and you're listening to WCNY's The Capitol Press Room. This summer, the Trump administration began implementing a new policy that would discourage the use of public benefits by certain immigrants and their families, such as empowering immigration officers to deny green cards to someone utilizing social safety net programs like food stamps, Medicaid, housing vouchers, and child care subsidies. The policy, which took effect on September 18th and is the subject of a multi-state lawsuit, is not without precedent, though, as the federal government has considered whether an immigrant could be a quote-unquote public charge in some capacity since the late 19th century, and the Clinton administration directed immigration officials to consider whether someone applying for a green card was primarily dependent on cash aid, like supplemental security income, for people with disabilities. For more on the latest update to the public charge rule, we're joined on the Capitol Press Room by Murad Awada, President and CEO of the New York Immigration Coalition. Thanks for making the time, Murad.
1: Thanks for having me.
0: Well, as I mentioned at the top, the public charge rule is not new, but when it was originally created, it was seemingly testing whether an immigrant would become primarily dependent on the government for long-term support. This update seems like an expansion of the 140-year-old precedent. So is your issue with the original public charge concept, or is it how it's being applied in 2026 by the Trump administration?
1: Well, the bigger issue here is the way in which the rule is changing. It removes prior standards that limit public charge on two specific benefits, cash assistance and government-funded long-term medical care, and does not replace it with any new specific criteria at all. It allows the consideration of benefits received by family members, including U.S. citizen children who receive benefits such as SNAP or, you know, WIC or health insurance or Medicaid or certain tax credits, as being deemed a public charge. So, and the other piece here is that it's giving all of this discretion to immigration agents to make the determination if the person's a public charge or potentially can become a public charge down the road. We believe that this rule change is illegal and unconstitutional, and that this is the second time the Trump administration is trying to do this. Back in 2019, they did the same thing. Granted, this time around, the rule change is significantly more expansive, but this rule change does not impact people who are asylees or refugees. It does not impact survivors of domestic violence, trafficking, or serious crimes, people who are applying for VAWA, T visa, or U visa, children or young people with SIJ, or individuals renewing their existing green cards. So everyone else who's trying to adjust their status to get immigration relief through the proper channels to finally attain a green card, those are the individuals who are going to be impacted by this rule change. And why in this moment it's so critically important that we encourage people who are who feel that they may be impacted to not disenroll from anything until speaking to an immigration attorney, and they can do that for free by contacting the New York State Office of New Americans.
0: Well, I want to talk about the multi-state lawsuit against this policy in a second, but in terms of the idea of factoring in something like whether someone is utilizing Medicaid or SNAP as a public benefit, why shouldn't that fall under that broader public charge? I mean, these are part of the social safety net. So while they're more they're not a direct cash handout, they are still a public benefit. So why shouldn't they be considered as part of this public charge conversation?
1: The people who are receiving the benefits are entitled to them. So if, you know, Dave has two U.S. citizen children, why should your children not receive the benefits that they're entitled to?
0: Right, but I guess what I'm saying is we have really a policy since 1880s, which is this idea of if someone is going to be dependent on government services, it should be factored into, say, their green card application. So why shouldn't these types of programs be factored into whether someone is relying on government services?
1: Because these are temporary benefits more than not. And they're being
0: Medicaid is not necessarily a temporary benefit. I mean, for some people, they can spend their entire life on Medicaid.
1: Yeah, people with long-term disabilities can potentially be on Medicaid for a potentially long time. Mm-hmm. People like kids getting school lunch because their school provides universal free lunches, and that being considered a public charge is just insane. So parents are having to make a choice right now. Do they continue to provide their kids with the nutritional support that they need, or continue to move forward with their immigration case? This is not about, you know, are they entitled to it or not? They are entitled to it in most cases. People who are not entitled to it are not receiving these benefits. And this is what it comes down to. The immigrant community here in the state of New York is contributing over $74 billion in local and state tax dollars, and they're investing in these programs as well. So it's not that they're not paying into the programs. They are. And the ones who are receiving it are entitled to these programs. And what the Trump administration is trying to do is use starvation as leverage and, you know, nutritional supports as a, you know, immigration enforcement strategy in this moment.
0: There's this ambiguity of what this will all look like. Do you have a sense of how immigration officials might handle this policy moving forward if they have this broader authority? Or is that part of the problem here? We don't know what this might look like moving forward.
1: I think that's the bigger problem here, is that we don't know what this looks like. What we do know is that people who should not be disenrolling from programs for themselves or their children are already doing that. And we know that people are in mass disenrolling from programs. People who have nothing to worry about are doing it because they're worried about potentially down the line the rule change changing again and then impacting them, and then them being, you know, dealing with the other end of it and potentially losing their status. So in this moment, this is part of the Trump administration's policies that they've been enacting for the past almost 2 years at this point on their war on immigrants and their mass deportation agenda. We've seen them de-document millions of people. We are seeing them use ICE in the streets and the towns across our state to instill this massive amount of fear to advance their mass deportation agenda. This has never been about safety and security. It's been about cruelty, and that's their point. And in it, they're just creating and sowing more panic, chaos, and fear.
0: Well, the Trump administration would say it's not about cruelty. They would say it's about trying to find fiscal savings. But I want to talk about the constitutional challenge here. But before we do that, let me reintroduce you for listeners just joining us. This is WCNY's The Capitol Press Room, and we're speaking with Murad Awada, President and CEO of the New York Immigration Coalition. So New York has joined, I think, about 21 other states in the District of Columbia in looking to stop the implementation of this update to the so-called public charge rule. So what is it about either the president's powers here or the way they're looking to update the public charge rule that would violate some sort of existing laws or be unconstitutional?
1: First, as the New York State Attorney General has said time and again, specifically about this case, that we have seen it happen before. The courts have already ruled it unconstitutional and illegal, and we believe that they've even gone further in that in this moment. Even when the public charge rule change proposal was put forward, people were encouraged to give comments on it. And the Trump administration ignored nearly all of the comments that were submitted with regard to this rule change. So even the administrative law is not being followed. But I want to go back to something you said before about the Trump administration doing all of this to save money.
0: I'm just saying that's how they would.
1: That's actually not true.
0: I'm saying that's how they would.
1: That's how they would explain it. So but you, I think I would want to respond to it, because we're witnessing the impacts of H.R. 1 actually hitting the state of New York, where just this past summer in July, we saw 500,000 New Yorkers lose their health insurance because of H.R. 1. We're going to see a massive amount of people losing other benefits, including health insurance, coming January. And this is all done to provide even more tax breaks for the billionaire class that the Trump administration has been serving in this moment. They have not been serving the American people, and the American people are doing even worse today than they were 4 years ago. So I think we all have to actually take a step back and actually call it what it is, and that the Trump administration is actually making the affordability and housing crisis in this country significantly worse than when it was before they came into office.
0: Do you feel like the public charge rule as a concept is due for a broader reexamination in 2026? Or do you think as a concept and prior to the Trump administration, it has worked successfully?
1: Well, after the court struck down the 2019 version of it, the Biden administration went in and made changes to the public charge rule in 2022. Those changes actually helped make it an updated rule. What the Trump administration is doing right now is not about making the rule better. It's about penalizing parents.
0: Oh, sure. But I guess what I'm saying is, do you think there is an opportunity to take a look at this concept more broadly? I mean, does the concept make sense to you? Does the idea of evaluating whether someone is going to be, quote unquote, primarily dependent on government when, say, assessing their green card application, does that make sense to you as a general concept?
1: You know, this rule came into effect in the 1800s, and it was used as a wealth test, and it's still being used as a wealth test. I think that it puts limitations on who we deem is accessible to enter this country. And the crazier part is that, you know, with the discretion, the amount of discretion that immigration agents are going to be given, is it opens up the door for even more racial profiling and the potential of them just not even having done anything wrong and then being perceived to be a potential public charge down the road is all that they need to think for them to deny people's applications. So in this moment, absolutely not. We don't need more changes to an antiquated rule that actually was put into place to be served as a limiting factor for who enters this country and who doesn't.
0: Would you like to have that 1882 rule just struck from the books and not consider financial capacity at all when determining green card applications?
1: Absolutely. I think that we have to have a complete overhaul of our immigration system. I think that it has not been fair, just, or equitable. And it has, there are rules like this one that are put into law to limit the ability of certain people from being able to come here, and has nothing to do with them potentially being seen as a public charge or needing public benefits. It's more so being used, as it was in the 1800s when it was put in place, as a way to discriminate against certain classes of people.
0: Well, we've been speaking with Murad Awada. They're the president and CEO of the New York Immigration Coalition. Murad, thank you so much for making the time. Really appreciate it.
1: Thank you for having me.
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0: I'm David Lombardo, and you're listening to WCNY's The Capitol Press Room. For two summers in a row, New York City's cooling towers, which are used to help keep buildings cool, have been linked to outbreaks of Legionnaires' disease, contributing to at least 14 deaths. In response to this ongoing public health crisis, Governor Kathy Hochul signed a bill this summer intended to mitigate the chances of this happening again by imposing biannual certification requirements of cooling towers, as well as trying to make it clear that building owners must act promptly to address any maintenance deficiencies that present themselves. There's also new reporting requirements and stiffer civil penalties. For more on this public health measure, we're joined by the Assembly sponsor of the law, Harlem Democrat Jordan Wright. Thanks for making the time, Assembly member.
1: Thank you for having me. I appreciate it, David.
0: Well, the Legionnaires outbreak that happened in 2025 was tragically, you know, right in your backyard in Harlem. And shortly after that public health crisis, you introduced a bill that now became law. Can you talk about what was happening last summer that made you think cooling towers deserve tighter scrutiny at the state level?
1: Absolutely. It's really unfortunate that this happened in Harlem. And I feel like in Harlem during this outbreak, it was a shame. We had the 2025 Legionnaires outbreak. We had 8 fatalities, 90 hospitalizations, and 117 reported cases of Legionnaires. And my office was getting calls. We were getting emails. We were getting outreach. And it's a shame that it had to be this way. But hopefully this legislation that thankfully the governor signed into law that I sponsored with Senator Clear will, again, serve as a good mitigation to ensure that this happens again or has a less of a chance of happening.
0: So your bill, though, requires biannual certifications, as I mentioned at the top, as well as trying to make it clear that building owners have to act within, I think, 48 hours to address maintenance deficiencies. Is it your sense that these types of measures would have prevented what happened in 2025, for example, or is this just the best of what can be done moving forward at the state level?
1: Right. I think it's just about helping, trying to prevent this from happening again. And, you know, 5 meaningful measures that to stop the spread of Legionnaires that this bill takes, you know, it amends the New York City Administrative Code to require biannual certifications of these cooling towers, as we discussed, requires weekly testing and inspection, requires owners of the towers to notify and remediate maintenance deficiencies and serious health threats as soon as possible, but within 12 to 24 hours, and increases the fine for violation and the amount of time owners are required to maintain records on inspections and test performs on the cooling towers. In short, David, it really just promotes sanity, and it promotes what can be done to ensure that we are doing our best to not just protect, you know, Black New Yorkers, but New Yorkers all across the state. Because as we see, Legionnaires really it affects everyone. And I'm thankful for the governor for signing it, and I'm thankful to, you know, my members for voting this through in both houses.
0: Is there a guarantee, though, that we can prevent these types of outbreaks? Because I think about the 2025 example involving the Harlem hospital, which, according to reports, had been inspected multiple times in the year before. And health officials basically say that the Legionella bacterium is ubiquitous in these types of warm summer environments. So you might get certified in July, and the bacteria could present itself the next day. So is there reason to think that this is something that we can really get ahead of, or will cooling towers always invite this type of threat?
1: You know, I think the inspection of cooling towers, obviously you can have a cold and not have a cold the next day and then get a cold the next day. That's just the, you know, not a epidemiologist, but I think that that's something that we can always consider. And
0: sure,
1: I think as we look at all of this, you know, what's going on with the Legionnaires and Legionella bacteria, we're always should be looking to improve. So I think this legislation is a great first step, and I look forward to maybe aiding and amending as much as possible. You know, I was able to testify in front of the city council and the health committee and Chair Lynn Shulman to really say how I felt about this outbreak, what I feel could have been done better, and additionally where I think we could go in the future for the city and in the state, obviously, in terms of mitigating outbreaks like this in the future and ensuring that, you know, because one life lost is one too many. Well, I think, communities like mine and, the black communities throughout the state, I think we always are having a resources issue. And I think as much as we can do to make sure that we're helping all communities, specifically, black communities, not have these type of crises, right now. We obviously saw an outbreak on the Upper East Side. We're seeing right now an outbreak in the Bronx, where actually Yankee Stadium's cooling tower is one of the ones allegedly affected and impacted. And I think that all we should always be looking to improve our resources and what we're doing in the state of New York to ensure that more people can understand what's happening. But again, I look forward to seeing how, this legislation impacts, how it helps, and trying to have it help more, over time. Because I think as we, see more climate change, we're going to be living in a changing landscape as regards to the climate, Legionella, and, anything else that might come about, but always looking to change and get better, obviously.
0: So the best case scenario with the regulation of these cooling towers is that all of the operators are above board. They're working with city health and building officials, but there are some that are, as far as I'm aware, not even registered with the building officials, with health officials. So is there more that can be done and it pertains to trying to track and keep tabs on the ones that might not even be on the radar of health officials yet?
1: Right, and I think we need to make sure that all cooling towers might get registered. We need to make sure that every, property owner understands why this is such a massive public health issue. For example, in my district, we have a building, 3333 Broadway. The building is the largest residential building in the United States of America. The building itself has its own zip code, and that building had Legionella bacteria. And I think that, we should use that as an example as to how we can properly work with property owners, how we can see what exactly is happening. And again, if a building like that is going to get Legionella bacteria involved, we need to be making sure that everyone can be safe. And I think that more than anything else, I look forward to working with my state colleagues and everything to ensure that the legislation is working and things that we can do to improve it.
0: In terms of the evolution of your bill, ultimately what passed was an amended version of what you originally introduced. Did you have to make any compromises in terms of what you thought would make sense from that original bill to actually getting a version that would get through your, colleagues as well as attract the signature of the governor? I mean, did you have to relax certain restrictions, for example, going from the as filed to the A-print?
1: No, I think it's whatever makes sense. I think that it's important to understand that all we do is compromise in this business. But for me, I will never take a compromise that's gonna do less, for my community specifically. I always want to make sure that people are getting the best version of any bill. And I think that when you get the best version of any bill, that's a version that's going to help people, that's going to make sure that no compromise is going to impact certain things that are going to, with Legionella in particular, you always want to make sure you're getting the best version and the most, no pun intended, clean, version of any legislation.
0: And this bill includes civil penalties. Was there any sort of discussion about adding some additional criminal penalties for negligence or willful negligence that might end up contributing to deaths?
1: No, there was no discussions in this part of the legislation. But I think, again, this is the new normal in New York. And I think that, given climate change and everything happening, we have to be figuring out the easiest and most efficient way to make sure cooling towers are cleaned to the point where we understand that this might be growing during the summer months when it gets humid, as we've seen it happen. But we have to ensure that we're cleaning as much as possible and we're making sure that the public health of our neighborhoods isn't becoming too at risk.
0: And lastly, a lot of the implementation of this is going to be left to city officials. Do you have confidence in Mayor Mamdani's administration to actually realize what you're envisioning here?
1: Absolutely. I think the mayor has done a fantastic job. I look forward to working with him to make sure that the public health of the city that we all know and love is doing the best it can, and I take that for all the rest of the cities across the state. I think that the local leadership should understand why this is so important, and especially again to your question, the city of New York, I trust that they will do all the work necessary, and I look forward to doing what I can to help in that impact.
0: Well, we've been speaking with Assemblymember Jordan Wright. He's a Harlem Democrat. Assemblymember, thank you so much for making the time. I really appreciate it.
1: Thank you, David. I appreciate you. Thank you for having me.
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0: I'm David Lombardo, and this is WCNY's The Capitol Press Room, and we're going to share an excerpt from our upcoming television broadcast of The Capitol Press Room's monthly PBS show, where we spoke with Raga Justin, a Capitol reporter with Bloomberg Government, about the latest in the state's one-year moratorium on the permitting of data centers, which includes laying out a framework for community investment requirements by future projects, as well as power generation standards. Here's that conversation from WMHT Studios. Well, as part of Governor Hochul's one-year moratorium on the permitting of any new data center project, she's also laid out some hoops that future projects are going to have to jump through in order to be realized after this moratorium expires. What are some of the concerns, or maybe what are the major concerns about data centers that the Hochul administration is looking to mitigate?
1: Yeah, these are energy-intensive facilities, right? So the number one thing we've heard from the governor and other governors across the country is we do not want ratepayers to be shouldering the cost of these facilities coming on and hooking up to our grid. So the ultimatum that Governor Hochul has proposed is, provide your own power or be prepared to pay so that everyone else's utility bills can go down. As you know, this is a year in which gas prices are up, utility bills have been skyrocketing. She's trying to connect this back to her whole campaign pitch and her whole agenda during her tenure in office, that she's trying to make life more affordable. These facilities certainly aren't, setting themselves out to do that. And there is a real big concern that the ramifications of them joining the grid and coming to New York are that everyone is going to have to pay that price when it comes to their utilities.
0: And the governor's not leaving a lot to chance here. Through her regulatory powers, she's trying to spell out exactly, you use X amount of megawatts of power, you're going to spend X millions of dollars reinvesting into the community. There's not this sort of ambiguity about what might be expected, or this idea that each municipality is going to negotiate their own potential deals on something like this. And I wonder if that's maybe patronizing to a certain degree. I mean, are you hearing from municipal leaders, state elected officials, that the state, with its moratorium and this idea that they need to keep communities from being taken advantage of, is a little heavy-handed by the state?
1: Absolutely. I mean, I think, first of all, there's really broad opposition to this. And I do think that political leaders are smart to pick up on that, including Governor Hochul. But in New York, home rule is very important to many a municipality. And we see places where there are big projects, the Stamp Project, for example, or the Stream Data Center Project in Genesee County. It's going to be part of the Stamp sort of industrial park. Local economic development officials there have sort of unilaterally said, we don't like the idea of this moratorium. I mean, we are having very heavy debates around this proposed data center project. We're hearing from residents. We're holding town meetings. We don't necessarily need the state coming in and telling us what to do one way or another. Now, the governor has sort of tried to thread that needle, and she has tried to say, we are just implementing a blanket one-year ban. I mean, the moratorium is a one-year ban on new data center permitting. However, that gives local officials time to sort of figure out where exactly they do stand, maybe, on some of these data centers coming to their backyard. I think the interpretation on the ground is the state is trying to tell us what to do.
0: Well, let's talk then about the capacity of some of these local governments, because you've examined the interactions between municipalities and some of these data centers who are coming into these communities with a lot of resources, a lot of lawyers. What sort of maybe challenges is that presenting for local governments as they try to either negotiate or maybe fend off data center projects?
1: You know, it's really interesting to talk to local lawmakers on the ground in some of these towns where data center companies are coming in. There is a sense that this is a David and Goliath situation, and that large tech companies often have an army of, as you said, lawyers, of people who are sort of, lobbying on the ground, folks who might not have the resources or the time, frankly, right? I mean, many of these local government officials, some of them are part-time. Not a lot of them are attorneys. And even if they are, it can feel as though it's, you know, five people on a town board who are sort of trying to take in the massive amount of information that the Amazons and Microsofts and, you know, Metas of this world might be dumping on them as they try to bring a data center to their community. So I've heard of examples, you know, where we're seeing FOIL requests coming in from these big companies into local towns. And as you and I know, you know, requesting a FOIL from a state agency takes you long enough. Mm-hmm. Imagine if you're a small town and you're getting, you know, thousands of FOIL requests from a data center developer.
0: What are they asking for, though? What type of records might they be asking for? And I mean, is this a good faith effort for information, or are they just trying to bog these local leaders down with as much paperwork as possible?
1: Yes, I think that's the idea, is that there is these companies are requesting information that might not be as relevant to the actual project, mm-hmm. and more so as a strategy to say, look, we have resources, we have a lot of money, and we have all the time in the world, really. I mean, these projects take years to build out, right? Anthropic, which announced a $50 billion investment, including in New York back in November, doesn't even really have plans to start building for quite some time. So they can afford to ride this process out. They can afford to ride out the opposition from local residents. And they have lawyers ready and willing to say, oh, that was an interesting thing that you said at that last town meeting. Maybe let's file some FOILs and see what else we can uncover behind that. To the point where, you know, local towns are spending big percentages of their town budgets trying to respond and keep up with all that paperwork, which they're required to do by law.
0: And you've also reported on the data center companies looking to enter into NDAs, non-disclosure agreements, with municipal leaders, with economic development officials that they're negotiating with. To her credit, the governor has tried to offer some sort of guidance to municipalities, saying about what type of things might be covered by an NDA and other things that might be too broad. Mm-hmm. What are you hearing from people about the actually application of NDAs?
1: You know, these are standard corporate practice. What has been really interesting, I reported a story about this, and a lot of the lawyers I spoke to said this is nothing new. I mean, people ask for NDAs sort of as a standard of economic development. You know, this has been happening for years. But because data centers have become so politically charged, and the idea of secrecy and transparency has really lit a fire under people who think that data centers and that sort of tech, big tech in general, is keeping something from them, right? That we're not, that normal people aren't being let in on the secret of AI. And that's sort of the tip of the spear are these NDAs, these confidentiality agreements that local municipalities are being asked to sign. Going back to what we said before, I mean, this is also a resource issue, right? If you are a county or a town, and you've got a big company coming to you with, again, their sort of army of lawyers. Not that you're necessarily always under-resourced, but you might be more likely to enter into an NDA just because they're saying that's how they do business. Mm-hmm. And if you don't agree, they can pick up and they can go to Data Center Alley in Virginia. You know, as a local economic development official, you don't want to have to be the person answering for why you did end up losing those 120 construction jobs or, you know, the tax benefits that could potentially come to your community because you weren't willing to sort of play ball in this accepted standard way. Obviously, that is changing. The tides are shifting on that. The governor actually hasn't gone. She's not the governor to have gone the farthest on NDAs. Other governors have actually banned them entirely. They've said you can try to build in a local community, but you absolutely cannot enter into an NDA other than what is absolutely required, you know, under the law to protect an actual trade secret, not just because you're exploring moving to our backyard and you don't want anyone else to know.
0: Well, you mentioned tax benefits, and the other side of that coin is tax breaks, mm-hmm. that some localities and economic development officials are looking to offer some of these programs. Is there a consensus on whether these types of projects are a net benefit when it comes to taxes, especially if there are going to be multi-million dollar tax breaks for these developers?
1: The short answer is no. The longer answer is it's evolving. I think that every state is making that decision for themselves. As you noted, the governor has sort of publicly floated the idea that she wants to introduce and move legislation that would ban sales tax exemptions. Other states have done very similar things. Mm-hmm. There is really an open question now of what is going to happen. But the ultimate premise of all of these state leaders, what they're trying to say is, if you are going to come here, you know, whether we like it or not, AI is a part of our lives, and the facilities that power that AI are data centers. I think what you're trying to see is state leaders grappling with that and saying, if you are going to come here, we are going to extract, you know, as much as we can from you so that our residents don't feel that brunt and that burden. The tax exemption piece is a really interesting one because, you know, that speaks to such a broader issue in the state of New York, especially.
0: Well, thinking about that benefits question more broadly, the governor, as part of this framework, has tried to lay out a plan for localities to extract as much, you know, positive good out of these proposals. And to me, it's a little reminiscent of some of the casino projects that have been placed around the state. And there's this requirement that you invest back into the community, you sponsor a little league team, what have you. Environmentalists, though, are not exactly in love with this idea that you can do enough positive things to outweigh maybe the negatives of a data center. In fact, one called the community investment requirements equated them to bribe money. This type of tension is to be expected, though. Do you have any sense of how it might end up playing out? Do you think environmentalists will ultimately win the day here in New York and be successful in not just this one-year moratorium, because there's legislation on the table in New York that would maybe codify sort of a stronger moratorium on permitting of new data centers. So where do we see this playing out? I mean, is the governor going to be the final say on this, or do you think the legislature, with its close alliance with environmentalists, might make a different picture?
1: You know, the governor does ultimately have so much of the say in matters like this.
0: Especially because the legislature defers a lot to the governor. Sometimes
1: yes.
0: They can't get their act together. Why don't you take this one, Gov?
1: Totally. And we might just see that same dynamic repeating itself this next session, right? But I do think that the climate movement and the environmentalists at large have the wind in their sails a bit on this issue. I mean, again, it is brought together people on opposite sides of the political spectrum, uniting them in a circle. Everyone hates data centers, whether you're a Republican, whether you're a Democrat. At this moment in time, it is good politics to say that you do not like data centers and that you want to extract as much positive good from them, as you said. So, you know, I think the governor knows this. She's reading the tea leaves on that. The proposed legislation that the legislature has out there now, that Republicans voted on, the Omnibus Data Center Development, the Responsible Data Center Development Act, has a lot of environmentalists' asks in there. I don't think that it's something, you know, it's not their one bullet solution, but it is definitely something that they would like to see moving forward. It gives people way more protections. It gives them way more of a runway to protest if they think that their environmental grievances aren't being heard. There are certain standards there for clean air, for clean water, for noise pollution. So, you know, I think the governor is hearing all of that. She certainly hasn't shut down the possibility of signing that bill, right? You know, I think she's taken on sort of her office wants to be the one to create the guardrails, but I think that they're definitely listening to the legislature more on this bill than maybe certain other big pieces of climate legislation in previous years. I mean, as you know, and we've talked about, environmentalists have not been on a winning streak in New York recently, but I do think this is the issue where that might change.
0: And that was our conversation with Bloomberg Government Capital reporter Raga Justin, who joined us as part of Capital Press Room's monthly television broadcast, which you can find on your local PBS affiliate or whenever you want on the Capital Press Room YouTube channel. 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

0: I'm David Lombardo, and you're listening to WCNY's The Capital Press Room. We're going to share a conversation we recorded for our monthly television broadcast, where we explored an effort by environmentalists to restrict the distribution and sale of biosolids, the end product from our wastewater treatment plants, which can't go back into the water stream and may be spread by farmers as a cheap fertilizer. We spoke with Wes Gillingham of the Northeast Organic Farming Association and Caitlin Ferrante, Conservation Program Manager for the Sierra Club Atlantic Chapter. Well, Wes, for listeners who aren't familiar with biosolids, maybe hearing this term for the very first time, what should they know about what they are, how they're produced, and how they're used nowadays?
1: Well, when you say biosolids, what you're talking about is sewage sludge.
0: Okay.
1: Sewage sludge, everything and anything that goes down your toilet or the gas station into the sewer system.
0: Gotcha.
1: So the sewer system and the public wastewater treatment facilities, they take all this crap, using a technical term,
0: sure,
1: take all this crap, put it into to protect the river systems. So we concentrate everything that's solid, biosolids, mm-hmm, they call it biosolids because it is made up mostly with people's waste.
0: Organic material.
1: But it has everything else in it. Any kind of chemical, pharmaceuticals, PFAS, the forever chemicals, solvents from a factory, all sorts of things end up there. But it gets concentrated into a I like to call it toxic sewage sludge, not biosolids. Okay. Biosolids is a really nice way.
0: Sounds friendly.
1: Exactly. So that's what it is. And there's a huge volume of it. Think about how many toilets and factories there are in New York City. It all ends up into this system. They do a really good job of cleaning out so they can release the water into mm-hmm a river nearby. But now they have this solid stuff they have to get rid of. In the 70s, they took it out in the ocean and dumped it. That got stopped because of all the ecological issues around that. Now they go to a facility, there's Class A and Class B biosolids, and that's a designation by pathogens, like how many biological pathogens are in it. You can't just put this out. New York State has this system of taking biosolids. Class A, you can get a special permit to spread it on farmland. Class B, which is that you can get a permit to take it to a facility to compost or dry and pelletize it. And then that can be sold in a certain, that's the stuff that ends up in your local tractor supply house. You go and buy, if anybody goes out and goes to their local hardware store and buys fertilizer for their lawn, they should turn over and look at the label because they are required to say derived from biosolids. Well, that's what's at issue here. That's what we're talking about is how much, I just have the question, how much sense does it make to take a really toxic sludge that's got everything in it? And one of the issues with forever chemicals and PFAS is you're mixing these all together. There's precursors that end up, you end up with different classes of PFAS coming out that then went in. So the testing protocol with 15,000 kinds of PFAS it's inadequate.
0: Well, Caitlin, let's talk about the landscape right now in New York, because this is not a new issue. In 2024, on my show, we were interviewing the head of, I think, waste management about biosolids in terms of how they were thinking about it in the state's broader waste management plan. And in 2025, now confirmed DEC Commissioner Amanda Lefton was asked about biosolids, seemed to downplay the scope of the problem, but also highlighted the importance of probably trying to address where these forever chemicals are entering the system and thus ending in biosolids. So how would you describe the state's approach to regulating and policing this issue right now?
2: Thank you. Yeah, there are some concerns we have. There have been steps forward, but things we feel like they haven't gone far enough. So, there's been interim policies around addressing some of the issues that we've raised over the years. What Wes was talking about were the different classes. So you've got waste coming in from other states, out of state, that might not be getting a New York permit. All right, so then how do we regulate the chemicals and things that are in those waste,
0: sure,
2: streams, which we are grateful that they're addressing the issue on some level, but we don't feel like they're going far enough. Wes had mentioned that there are 15,000 PFAS chemicals in the class. Some say that there's more in the class of PFAS chemicals. The most popularly used or most used by industry were PFOA and PFOS. So that is what the DEC policy is saying. Okay, use those as indicators. So test the soil, test the products for PFOA and PFOS. Mm-hmm. If you're not finding those, I think there's a false sense of security that, oh, then there's no PFAS contamination. But that doesn't take into account the full PFAS burden. It doesn't take into account the precursors or the smaller PFAS chemicals that aren't going to be detected if you test just for PFOA and PFOS. So we have concerns that it's a step forward, but it doesn't go as far as, say, some states like Maine or others who have come further. They're using different testing methods. They are, Maine actually stopped the spreading of sewage sludge because they were finding that there was just too much contamination. You're creating this legacy problem on farmland. They are forever chemicals. You can't mitigate. You can't, like, once land is contaminated by this, it's going to cost millions to try to remediate it if possible. And it's just, I think we're very concerned that with DEC and other folks and the Hochul administration, you know, when they push that this is a beneficial use, we say we don't believe that it's a beneficial use. We believe that there are other aspects that aren't being taken into account. The drinking water potential contamination, our farmland potentially contaminated, the agricultural industry. I mean, these PFAS chemicals, they can be absorbed by crops. Animals eat, forage. They can get PFAS chemicals in their milk. Mm-hmm. Our dairy industry is, I think, the largest agricultural industry in the state, and we have very major concerns around contamination, PFAS contamination specifically, and the through the increased use of biosolids.
0: Well, then let's talk then about the legislative response you're looking for, which includes a couple different bills. But the crux of both of those bills is a 5-year moratorium on the sale and use of biosolids. If the Hochul administration says we can do this safely, we're monitoring, we're keeping an eye on things, why do we need a moratorium? And if we do a moratorium, what happens to the biosolids that are going to still be created? Should we just start digging a hole and cement them all in somewhere?
1: As a farmer, one of the most important things to any farm is the soil. Mm-hmm. And the fact that you're potentially not just contaminating it today, but contaminating it for the next 40, 50, or they call them forever chemicals.
0: Some farmers, though, clearly are comfortable using them, right?
1: Farmers are, my two big concerns is contaminating the soil, but also contaminating any individual farm. Mm-hmm. Farmers are under such a tight budget to make a living in this state. There's a whole host of issues working against your average farmer. And then the farmers end up being the victim because these companies are coming to them and saying, hey, I can get you a truckload of cheaper fertilizer, much cheaper than what you buy, from so-and-so. And they see it as a bottom line thing. Mm-hmm. They're the victim because they're being told, sold a bill of goods that are potentially contaminating and ruining the longevity of their farm. And this has been a huge issue for years, and one of the biggest impediment to making it stop. I support way more than a 5-year moratorium. 5 years is the minimum we need to figure out, okay, what do we use and how do we get the large volume of biosolids, toxic sewage sludge, into a safe place for our communities, for our farms, for our drinking water. New York City, the volume of sludge that New York City generates and then have it come up and be spread on our farmland makes zero sense. I mean, tell the average person, they're going to say that makes zero sense. But not only that, the Deer Isle facility outside of Boston, it's the third largest waste treatment facility in the United States. They're sending 12% of their sewage sludge into New York.
0: So then what, though, is the alternative with what is produced with these biosolids or sludge? If we can't throw it into the ocean and we can't spread it on our land, I mean, I made a sort of facetious line about burying it in the ground and cementing it like nuclear waste, but, is there a better solution?
1: That's why we need a 5-year moratorium.
0: But so what do we do in that moratorium?
1: To figure out this solution. Well, they are taking a lot of it and putting it in landfills. There's technologies that they can work on to reduce the volume so that you can put more in landfills. But that's why we need a five-year moratorium to actually come up with a plan that makes ecological community sense for the health of our communities and to protect. One of New York State's biggest assets is our agricultural industry. And to have a threat to our soil and our farms, it makes zero sense. Maine, there were farmers that were getting contaminated beef.

0: them in products. Like in New York State, we've banned them from use in firefighting foam and apparel, food packaging. We need to be looking at a much more larger like product sector of bills,
1: sure.
0: Of products. We do have some legislation that would ban the use of PFAS chemicals in a slew of products, including cookware, industrial paint, dental floss. It's in practically everything, and there's really no reason for it to be in everything. There are safer alternatives. They're making products in Europe and in other countries and other states without PFAS. These things all find their way into the waste stream. So be it through their production, be it through even industrial uses where they need to, say, lubricate a line or some gears. Like, it all ends up in the waste stream. It ends up in our soil. It's ending up in our drinking water. It's ending up in the sludge. So this is an issue that we're trying to deal with downstream, and this is the issue. Like, the problem right now is not going to be going away anytime soon. We need to be addressing these upstream issues, but at the same time, we can't just be putting it on our farmland. So I think that's where, for us, the five-year moratorium is kind of a pause, and the bill sponsors have, in terms of putting it on the farmland, mm-hmm. The bill sponsors have been very supportive of, they had originally a five-year moratorium, then we introduced legislation working with them to address some of the concerns around test, like we need funding for testing for these chemicals and also farmer relief. So say a farmer tests or they find PFAS contamination on a farmer's land, they should not be penalized. Like, their farm shouldn't be taken away or put out of business simply because they were doing something they thought was correct. So there is in the second iteration of the legislation that Senator Harkin and Assemblymember Kellis put out, it had a farmer protection fund, mm-hmm. Which we still stand by and hope that we can get it across the finish line in 2027.
1: And that was Wes Gillingham of the Northeast Organic Farming Association and Caitlin Ferrante of the Sierra Club Atlantic Chapter speaking with us as part of the monthly Capital Pressroom television broadcast, which you can find on your local PBS affiliate or available on demand starting at the end of October on the Capital Pressroom YouTube channel.

0: Mule deer, elk, antelope, they require undisturbed stopover sites in these corridors for foraging during the long distance journeys that they take between winter and summer range. And the agency violated its own regulations that require giving preference to leasing away from these crucial habitats.
1: Harp Falk questions why the Trump administration is taking these harsh actions after working in good faith with state leaders on a new Bay Agreement. Next, conservation groups are taking the U.S. Bureau of Land Management to court for leasing 179 square miles in Wyoming for oil and gas development.
2: Julia Stubel with the Wilderness Society says the lawsuit is an effort to defend Wyoming's migrating big game and the hunters who rely on them.
0: Mule deer, elk, antelope, they require undisturbed stopover sites in these corridors for foraging during the long distance journeys that they take between winter and summer range. And the agency violated its own regulations that require giving preference to leasing away from these crucial habitats.
2: But the Trump administration has long argued that opening public lands for fossil fuel extraction is necessary to achieve energy dominance. I'm Eric Galatas.
1: This is Public News Service. New data show cases of black lung are rising among Appalachian coal miners, especially in southwestern Virginia. The National Institute for Occupational Safety and Health says nearly one in three working underground coal miners with a quarter of a century of experience working underground now has the disease.
3: Brendan McKeon Bates with Appalachian Citizens Law Center says cases they have worked on include testimony from miners who reported being told by their employer to move or change the dust sampling equipment. He warns that silica dust exposure limits and action levels are only effective if there's strong federal enforcement through mine inspections.
4: Our most recent report on MSHA sampling has signaled that the amount of dust sampling that's taking place is below where it had been in years past.
3: Danielle Smith reporting.
1: Next, advocates fighting hunger in Mississippi are working harder to ensure residents have food on the table.
5: Federal cuts made last summer through the One Big Beautiful Bill Act reduced the number of Mississippians eligible for the Supplemental Nutrition Assistance Program by 43,000 people. To fill in the gaps, more families are going to food banks. Dan Nisbet with Mississippi Food Network says in the past year, they've seen a 36% jump in people seeking assistance from partner food pantries.
6: Demand was already sharply rising for our services prior to any of those cuts. Costs of food, gas, housing, and rent are really stretching families' budgets.
5: During this Hunger Action Month, they're asking people to volunteer, hold a virtual food drive, or donate to food banks. National Hunger Action Day is September 29th. I'm Frieda Ross reporting.
1: Finally, new research analyzes wastewater to understand North Carolinians' nutrition. The Duke University study uses a DNA sequencing tool to detect traces of food left behind in sewage.
7: The methods used in the research represent a shift in how nutrition studies are typically done. Many rely on subjects tracking what they eat over long periods of time. Lawrence David with Duke University says, based on his own experience, this can be challenging.
8: I have tried for different research projects over the years to even just track what I eat myself, and it was a lot of work. It would take me half an hour to 45 minutes a day if I wanted to be really precise about writing down what I was eating.
7: Diet diaries also often miss certain sections of the community, like children, seniors, and immigrants who don't primarily speak English. I'm Edwin J. Vieira.
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9: Then you can go into it later. But I think it'd be better to keep it pressing, so we keep a thing happening all through. You know?
10: Okay.
9: But you can go to it when you feel it later. You know? Ready?
11: Dearly beloved, good afternoon. My name is Keir. This is Jumping in the Sugar Bowl for September 22nd, 2026. It's the first day of fall. The vernal equinox was yesterday. I'm sorry, the autumnal equinox. That's right. And today is day one of a two-part celebration of John Coltrane whose 100th birthday is tomorrow. He was born September 23rd, 1926. This week and next week, we're going to be listening to his music and music in tribute to him and inspired by him. So we're getting started with Dearly Beloved off the Sonship LP. Keep it locked here. Lots of beautiful, beautiful music to come. Let's jump into the Sugar Bowl on WRFI.

John Coltrane with the classic quartet, McCoy Tyner on piano, Jimmy Garrison on the bass, Elvin Jones on the drums, recorded in August of 1965. That was Dearly Beloved, released on Sunship in 1971. Here's Coltrane with pianist Sonny Clark. 1958, this is Speak Low, Kurt Vile.

Sonny Clark with John Coltrane, recorded in 1957, released in 1958. That was Speak Low. Here's Coltrane with the classic quartet and Eric Dolphy on bass clarinet, recorded November 1st, 1961. This is Impressions live at the Village Vanguard.

John Coltrane, Eric Dolphy with McCoy Tyner, Jim Garrison, Elvin Jones. That's Impressions live from the Village Vanguard, November 1st, 1961. There are many versions of that song. I picked that one. Check out the other ones. They're all available. Beautiful renditions, all. Here is now. This is the first recording that Coltrane did with Impulse. And this is the first track off the first album that Coltrane did with Impulse. Music arranged by Eric Dolphy and McCoy Tyner. This is Africa from Africa Brass.

That's Africa, arranged by Eric Dolphy and perhaps McCoy Tyner as well. The first track from the first album that Coltrane put out on Impulse, The House That Train Built. 1961, on the album Africa Brass. We're listening to Coltrane on a day before what would be his 100th birthday. I'm not going chronologically in these two broadcasts that I'm doing this week and next week, and I'm not being a completist. I'm jumping around to favorites and shallower and deeper cuts. Just playing you what I want to play. And what I want to play for you right now are two tracks that I think are somewhat related in a way. I'm going to play you Thelonious Monk and John Coltrane playing Thelonious Monk's composition, Epistrophe. And then we're going to follow it up with Archie Shepp, his rendition of Coltrane's composition, Saïda's Song Flute. I hope you hear what I'm talking about. It's Jumpin' in the Sugar Bowl on WRFI.

Music of the Impulse Years was recorded at Van Gelder Studio, including this one. Here is Up Against the Wall. I know y'all will forgive me. I gotta also do a little announcement here. 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Current conditions at Ithaca Tompkins International Airport. A few clouds, 61 degrees Fahrenheit, 16 degrees Celsius. This afternoon, partly sunny with a high near 69. Tonight, partly cloudy with a low around 47. And tomorrow, Wednesday, sunny with a high near 70. Let's jump in the Sugar Bowl on WRFI.

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And if you're just joining me, thank you for tuning in. This is Jumping in the Sugar Bowl, heard here on WRFI Tuesdays 12 to 2. And this week, part one of a two-part celebration of the music of John Coltrane, who was born 100 years ago tomorrow, September 23rd, 1926. So we're celebrating his music, his influence, tributes to him. Here's a sidelong cut, the title track from the 1961 album Ole Coltrane. This is Ole. Strap in.

Hell yeah. Ole Coltrane. That's John Coltrane with Eric Dolphy, Freddie Hubbard, McCoy Tyner, Elvin Jones, and two bass players. It's Art Davis and Reggie Workman. Reggie Workman is still performing. He was on that Africa Brass album. He was on the Archie Shepp 4 for Train album. And he is performing a tribute to Coltrane this weekend in Philadelphia with Odine Pope and Andrew Cyril. Still going.

Hard to pick a favorite Coltrane recording, but that is high up there for me. Very high up there for me. It has been since I first heard it many years ago. We're going to switch it up a little bit right now. And play something I believe indebted to and inspired by and perhaps in tribute to John Coltrane. This is Sonny Chirac, the track Many Mansions from Ask the Ages, as you hear with the great Elvin Jones on the drums, Charnette Moffett on the bass, Pharoah Sanders on the saxophone, of course Sonny Chirac on the guitar.

That's Sonny Chirac in 1991 with Pharoah Sanders on the saxophone, Charnette Moffett on the bass, and Elvin Jones on the drums. Many Mansions, from the album Ask the Ages. Displaying the influence and the internalization of Coltrane. And listen to a sidelong Coltrane recording now. This is Kulu Say Mama, title track from the album, released in 1965, I think.

That's Kuluse Mama, title track from the 1967 release, the last album released during Coltrane's lifetime, recorded in 1965.

to close out today's broadcast, here is Albert Ayler live at the Village Theater in 1967. This is for John Coltrane. I want to let you know that I am going to be continuing this broadcast a week from today during WRFI's Fun Drive, celebrating Coltrane with more of his music and music that he inspired and that is in tribute to him. So I will see you next week. Stick around for Morpheus with the Good, the Bad, and the Ugly up next at 2 p.m. I'm going to give you a quick look at the weather here. 61 degrees Fahrenheit at Ithaca Tompkins International Airport. Mostly cloudy, 16 degrees Celsius. Partly sunny this afternoon with a high near 69. Tonight, partly cloudy with a low around 47. And Wednesday, sunny with a high near 70. Thank you for tuning in to Jumping the Sugar Bowl and to WRFI Community Radio from the heart of the Finger Lakes. 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

0: That's Albert Eiler for John Coltrane. 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

0: I'm Morpheus, and you're listening to The Good, the Bad, and the Ugly. And this next song goes out to my 2-year-old niece who has just discovered the vibration that is Nina Simone.
1: Birds flying high, you know how I feel. Sun in the sky, you know how I feel. Breeze drifting on by, you know how I feel. It's a new dawn, it's a new day.

If you just tuned in, I'm Morpheus, and you're listening to The Good, the Bad, and the Ugly. That was War by Edwin Starr. After listening to that, would you like one for the road?

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Have you ever had cause to question the company that you keep?

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Do you remember a time when letters was the mode of communication across the world? Have you ever received a written, a strawberry letter 22?

Walk Away From Love, David Ruffin. When was the last time somebody asked you, could they hold you tonight?

Night by Tracy Chapman and Pavarotti. This next song is about democracy. And democracy is the shining light for everybody in the world. That's what America represents. But there are some of us and people outside the United States that want to extinguish that flame. Who are you going to be? One that keep it going, or one that helps extinguish it?

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If thine is the glory, then mine must be the shame. You want it darker, we kill the flame. Magnified, sanctified be thy holy name. Vilified, crucified in the human frame. A million candles burning for the help that never came. You want it darker.

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There's a lullaby for suffering and a paradox to blame. But it's written in the scriptures and it's not some idle claim. You want it darker? We kill the flame. They're lining up the prisoners and the guards are taking aim. 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

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You want it darker?

You Want It Darker by Leonard Cohen. I'm Morpheus, and you're listening to The Good, the Bad, and the Ugly at WRFI 89.7, Odessa 88.1, Ithaca, and WINO 91.9, Watkins Glen.

Well, all right, you squares, it's time you smoked. Fire up this funk and let's have a toke. It'll make you dance to some of everything.

0: This is National Native News. I'm Jill Freitas. An Alaska Native Corporation's proposed mining project near Lake Clark National Park is drawing opposition over potential impacts to fish, wildlife, and nearby ecosystems. Mark Moran reports.
1: Advocates in Alaska's interior warn that a proposed gold mine on the Johnson Tract in the Lake Clark National Park threatens critical habitat ecosystems and a large chunk of the state's economy. Contango Silver and Gold Mining Incorporated claims it will be sensitive to the environment while creating jobs. Contango is working with Alaska Native-owned Cook Inlet Region Incorporated to establish the mine at the headwaters of the Johnson River, a prime spot for commercial and sport fishing, bear watching, salmon runs, and ecotourism. Conservatives for Responsible Stewardship President David Jenkins contends that the environmental risk isn't worth the economic reward, especially when the bulk of the profit from the mine flows to out-of-state investors, including asset management companies like BlackRock and Vanguard.
2: What would you risk a 100% Alaskan economic engine that's sustainable and just keep providing benefits year after year for something that's temporary and most of the economic benefit is likely to go elsewhere outside of the state of Alaska?
1: Contango counters that the mine will create 175 jobs for the first 3 years of the project, but that number will dwindle after peak mine production. Jenkins argues that relatively small job creation is short-sighted considering the thousands of jobs and billions of dollars created by ecotourism in the area, what Jenkins calls a stark economic contrast. Cook Inlet Region Incorporated was granted rights to the 21,000-acre Johnson Tract within the Lake Clark National Park in the 1970s as part of a land agreement. Some members of the indigenous community contend they would benefit from the project. But Jenkins says short-term profit can't outweigh the unbalanced economic factors, nor the scar that Contango would inflict on the Alaska interior's ecosystem.
2: These places are pristine. They're rare things. You just don't find that in the lower 48. You don't even find it in a lot of places around the world. The biological diversity and abundance is just stunning.
1: Environmental groups and the Chickaloon Tribal Council have filed a lawsuit against the U.S. Army Corps of Engineers over alleged Clean Water Act violations by granting a permit for the Johnson Tract project, which is still in the permitting process, but scheduled for completion in the spring of 2028. I'm Mark Moran for Alaska News Service.
0: Preserving Diné language and customs is essential, especially for urban Navajos living off-reservation in places like Phoenix. And a local Navajo blogger is launching her latest project, a colorful hand-drawn

0: family, a timeless message Yazzie tried to convey through words and pictures, even by sketching the characters to resemble her own mother and daughter.
1: There's these little like corn wafts of sparkly, glittery cornmeal going throughout the book. And it's just so beautiful. Like, you want to eat it, you want to make it.
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8: Good afternoon. Welcome to WRFI. This is your Tuesday 4 o'clock hour. And this is Amy's Winehouse, and I'm Amy, and you're hanging with me for a happy hour from 4 to 5 o'clock. So I hope everyone who was in town this weekend for Porch Fest Ithaca had a great time. I'm still coming down off of that great high of being in community. You know, it was so great to see neighbors and friends, so many great artists, so many great organizers. Thank you, volunteers. And I don't know, it made me proud to be an Ithacan. This weekend, Porch Fest weekend, always makes me really happy. So what do I have for you today? Let's see. So in the summer, in August, a new documentary, a biopic, well, actually, it was a biopic, it was not a documentary, of Anthony Bourdain came out. It was called Tony, and I didn't see it. I've heard good reviews about it, but it got me thinking about Anthony Bourdain, and I was one of those people that was absolutely obsessed with him. I loved the book Kitchen Confidential. I had been living in New York at the time that he was cooking at Les Halles, and it was like this eye-opening view of behind the scenes in a kitchen. I loved all of his programming, No Reservation, Parts Unknown, and I really loved how he saw breaking bread and eating and drinking as he traveled as a way to understand people and get an insight and a window into a place and beliefs and religion and culture. And it made me think about returning to the show, so I started rewatching the shows. And then I thought I had watched the documentary called Roadrunner. It was made in 2021, but I didn't remember it, so I watched it last week. And one of the things that I walked away with was, you know, this is a person that was an incredible artist, writer, incredibly flawed. I love characters and people like this. And it also reminded me what a great musical mind he was, what incredible, impeccable musical taste he had. And so I started digging through, there are so many playlists out there, but I started digging through one of the playlists by the documentarian Morgan Melville, who had compiled a 302-track, 21-hour master playlist of basically every song Bourdain ever mentioned in his books, interviews, Instagram, or shows. He had great taste. And so I'm doing a quick, sweet hour of songs that come from this mix, but my favorites. So I'm curating my favorites of his favorites. I hope you enjoy them. And certainly if you're a Bourdain fan, they'll maybe bring some good memories for you. So

I'm gonna kick off with one of my favorite tracks that reminds me of his work in the kitchen in his early days. This one has a driving beat, and I think he used it to prepare for dinner service when he was working at Le Al. Here is Roxy Music's Both Ends Burning.

You are listening to WRFI Community Radio from the heart of the Finger Lakes. This is Amy, and you're listening to Amy's Winehouse, and we are doing a tribute to Anthony Bourdain. I'm picking songs from his very vast catalog of music that he loved and picking my favorites and sharing them with you today. And of course, we'll always have a sip and song about midway through the show. Thank you to Sammy and Teddy who are tuning in from Colorado. All right, what did we just hear? We heard Plundered My Soul. That is the Rolling Stones, Exile on Main Street. That's actually a bonus track off of the deluxe edition from 2010. The original album came out in 1972. And this is, you know, rock and roll ethos, like a big soul-drenched rock, and Anthony Bourdain loved this kind of heavy, propulsive music. Also big kind of music he played in the kitchen. He loved punk, he loved deep funk, and he loved R&B and soul. Before that, and at the top of the set, we played Both Ends Burning. That is Roxy Music from the Best of Roxy Music from 1975. A little quick weather update here. The WRFI weather window. We are squarely in fall. It feels so nice, doesn't it? Today, the high was 68, partly cloudy. Tonight, our low will be 46. Yay. Tomorrow, partly cloudy again. High 68, winds out of the east with a few clouds. Looks like low of 41 on Wednesday night. And Thursday, it seems like a press repeat, high 68 and a few clouds, low in the evening of 41. All right, we're going to dig into some more music that Anthony Bourdain liked. And this is a hard-driving one. Here is The Pretenders, Hollywood Perfume.

Yeah. Can't you feel it out in Needham now? Out in Route 128 by the power line. It's so exciting there at night, with the pine trees in the dark. It's so cold here in the dark, with 50,000 watts of power. We go by faster miles an hour.

Yeah, I hope you have the radio on. You are listening to WRFI. This is Amy. You are listening to Amy's Winehouse, and we're doing a Bourdain tribute today. I'm playing all sorts of music that he would have liked, and I'm going to, in just a moment, do a drink he definitely liked. So that was Roadrunner. It's actually an alternate version, Roadrunner Once. That's The Modern Lovers and Jonathan Richman. Off of Jonathan Richman and The Modern Lovers, this is an expanded version from 1976. This was a song that Anthony Bourdain loved. He spent time in Provincetown in Massachusetts, and you can hear the references in the song. It's also kind of, you know, capturing that romanticism of driving fast on the highway with radio on, which is what I like to do. And, you know, it parallels all of the traveling and constant motion he was in. I always felt like, especially after seeing the documentary, that he was running from those demons, you know. And before that, Wedding Dress, that was Mark Lanegan from the album Bubblegum. That's from 2004. Anthony Bourdain idolized Mark Lanegan. They were friends. He said he was one of the greatest living singer-songwriters ever, and he was so captivated by him that he selected him to co-sing the theme for Parts Unknown with another music idol and friend, Josh Homme. And actually, if you have seen the Seattle episode of Parts Unknown, it showcases Mark Lanegan. They both struggled with addiction and survived it, and they were both kindred spirits. Mark Lanegan used to be with Screaming Trees. And also, I think he might have been part of Queens of the Stone Age. And one other interesting fact, Bourdain inspired Lanegan to write his memoir, Sing Backwards and Weep, in 2020. And at the top of the set, we had Hollywood Perfume. That was The Pretenders. That version is off of a box set, actually, from the movie Pirate Radio from 2006, but it was also on The Last of the Independents from 1994. All right. You know what time it is, right? It is that sip and song moment, pairing of a drink and a song. And I picked a drink that essentially is Anthony Bourdain's favorite. It is a classic Negroni. It's a very simple, equal parts cocktail made with gin, Campari, and sweet vermouth. And he always garnished with orange, not lemon. So that's a big thing. Do not use lemon, only use orange. So it essentially is 1 ounce of gin. Bourdain liked Bombay Sapphire. 1 ounce of Campari and 1 ounce of your favorite sweet vermouth. You put ice cubes in a glass. You add these three liquors. You add these three spirits. You stir and you use an orange slice to garnish. And it's a really also an easy drink to make if you want to make it for a large group of people. You use a bottle of each and you have basically a pitcher of Negronis. So I am going to pair this actually with his absolute favorite song. It's dark. Tony was dark. So this is Anemone by the Brian Jonestown Massacre. Here it is on WRFI.

0: was walking down a road, and I saw seven baby pigs who had escaped and were running down the dusty road, running. They didn't know where they were going or what they were doing, but they had escaped and they were running,
1: scampering,
0: and they were cute and full of life,
1: scampering.
0: Baby pigs. You can't imagine how seven baby pigs, how cute they can be as they run down the road,
1: scampering.
0: If you've never seen seven baby pigs escaping, your life has fallen short.

If you're just tuning in, this is Amy. You're listening to Amy's Winehouse, and we are doing a tribute to Anthony Bourdain. I've been watching, rewatching Parts Unknown and reminding myself of what a talent he was and also what incredible music taste he had. So much of this music, I don't know, it makes you feel something. And I think that's what Anthony Bourdain wanted to try to do, is to make you feel something. He needed to feel something. That was a beautiful song called It's Summertime. That's the Flaming Lips. That is off of the album Yoshimi Battles the Pink Robots from 2002. And there's something inescapably sad about that song, but also romantic, very empathetic kind of song. And I don't know, I always thought Parts Unknown seemed to explore the melancholy, bitter sweetness of places, of longing to find belonging. Before that, we had Baby Pigs. That is actually, it's called Marvin Pontiac, The Asylum Tapes. It's actually John Lurie as his character, Marvin Pontiac. This is a dark and quirky little piece. They were friends, John Lurie and Anthony Bourdain, and Anthony Bourdain had a lifelong obsession with pork, and so I threw in this little song. You know, John Lurie was a writer, artist, actor, kind of polyglot, a lot like Anthony Bourdain, and you know, they were both offbeat and sort of eccentric, slightly tormented artists. And at the top of the set, Anemone, this is the Brian Jonestown Massacre off of a retrospective called Tepid Peppermint Wonderland, but it was actually originally on their Satanic's Majesty's Second Request. This is from 1996. Anton Newcomb was the leader of the band, very charismatic figure, also a great chef and kind of cool outsider. And he was featured in the Berlin episode, which was the first episode to be released after Anthony Bourdain's death. And that apparently was his absolute favorite song. You got Merrick Eagle's sort of breathy vocals. And I don't know, the way it was described by David Chang, who was a very good friend of his, was it's heroin music, kind of edgy shoegaze. While I'm here with you, a quick word. Mental health care is becoming more important than ever, but finding a therapist in our area can be a real challenge. The Ithaca Region Therapist Group has launched a new website offering a searchable directory of therapists. The directory also shows their specialties, treatment approaches, and availability. 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If you or someone you love needs help, check it out at irtg.org. That's irtg.org. Okay, let's jump back into the music. Anthony Bourdain was very influenced by movie scores and soundtracks, and this one is an absolutely gorgeous one. Here's Merry Christmas, Mr. Lawrence, on WRFI.

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And we are coming to the end of Amy's Winehouse. This is Amy on WRFI, your community radio. Yeah, it's getting a little darker here with the Anthony Bourdain songs, but I just absolutely love all of these tracks. That song that you just heard was The Black Angels' Death Song. That's The Velvet Underground and Nico. It's actually Lou Reed and John Cale. That is from 1965. You know, Bourdain aligned with tormented loners, and this just sounds like a lonely song. And I actually find it really beautiful. It's got John Cale playing electrified viola in that song. For that, of course, I had to play Iggy Pop. That was Sister Midnight. That is actually a song with David Bowie and Carlos Alomar. That's from The Idiot from 1977. Bourdain said that Iggy served as a lifelong artistic hero and rebel role model. And of course, if you watched Parts Unknown, you know that Iggy was in the Miami episode. Anthony Bourdain said he was the most nervous he had ever been interviewing Iggy Pop. And at the top of that set, Merry Christmas, Mr. Lawrence. That's Ryuichi Sakamoto. That is from a movie from 1983. Bourdain was deeply moved by this movie, and it actually stars David Bowie and Ryuichi Sakamoto in his debut acting and soundtrack career. It's haunting and bittersweet. All right, so that brings us to the end here, my friends. I will catch you next Tuesday, and we will be in our fall fun drive, so stay tuned for all the great programming we're going to have next week. I'm going to play us out with a little Brian Eno. This song is called The Big Ship, and of course, it's from Another Green World. I don't know, it feels like an Anthony Bourdain. We should send him off in a burning ship. So here's The Big Ship. See you next week.

So, let's briefly summarize what we know, shall we? The 50s. The 60s. The 70s. And finally, the 80s. Thank you, and good night.

Measles is a highly contagious virus and a serious disease, but is preventable through vaccination. 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

To cope with the imminent danger posed by today's arrogant, profiteering AI billionaires, Donald Trump says that the only thing America needs is a, quote, strong and smart, high IQ president. Well, yes, let's try finding one of those. The president we have now is quite the opposite. Take the politically explosive issue of massive AI data centers suddenly intruding into thousands of communities across America, taking people's land, water, electricity, and democratic control. Even red state MAGA conservatives are in furious rebellion against what amounts to a corporate sneak attack on millions of us. Where's the president when we really need him? He's plotting with the tech invaders, publicly trashing us grassroots rebels and deploying big government autocrats to rig the rules to silence us. For example, a little-known Trump operative named Lee Zeldin has been embedded as czar of the EPA. He's now decreeing that there's no need for local communities to be notified that a data center is moving in on them, nor should there be any public comment period on air pollution issues. This means that residents' first notice that a sprawling data center is coming will be the roar of bulldozers. Worse, Zeldin wants to let data center billionaires start building their acres of polluting facilities before permits are approved. Also, this MAGA bureaucrat insists that such massive facilities be reclassified as minor air polluters, like a car repair shop or a laundromat. This is Jim Hightower saying Zeldin has also unilaterally reframed the purpose of the EPA. He has declared that its top priority is no longer environmental protection, but to, quote, make the U.S. the artificial intelligence capital of the world. The Hightower Radio Lowdown is made possible by you subscribers to Jim Hightower's Lowdown on Substack. 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

Hello out there. It's Tuesday evening. I'm Heather. This is the warm-up. Tonight we're going to be listening to folk punk. Kind of start in the 80s with like the Pogues and Violent Femme, Billy Bragg, and then it goes all over the place. I'm going to start with Billy Bragg. This is a New England. It's a good song. Enjoy.

All right. That was Anxious and Worrying by Defiance Ohio off of The Fear, The Fear, The Fear. And that is on No Idea Records. Before that, Running by Stick and Poke off of Never Going Back. And we started that set with San Cristobal, Malbloom. Every time you go somewhere. All right. Next up is Brave as a Noun by AJJ. Enjoy.

Okay, that was the Mountain Goats this year off of the Sunset Tree. What great storytellers they are. We don't have all of their albums, but every album is just captivating. It's a lot of fun to listen to. Before that, 10 Things, Paul Barbeau. You can tell these are all new artists to me. This is I'm trying to broaden my horizons, and so a lot of this stuff is new over the past couple of weeks for me too. Maybe it's not new for you though. And I started that set off with Conversations with the Self-Centered by Apes of the State. I'm going to switch gears a little bit. We're going to listen to I'm a Man You Don't Meet Every Day by the Pogues off of Rum, Sodomy, and the Lash, another great storytelling band. And yeah, so tonight we're just playing folk punk, folk indie. I hope you're enjoying it.

0: All right, that was Cassio Tone for The Painfully Alone. The song was called Bobby Malone Moves Home off of Etiquette. Before that, True Love Will Find You in the End. That's Daniel Johnston off of 1990. I just love the silliness of his voice and just the earnestness and the heartfelt emotion in most of his songs, really. Before that, Drunk Text Romance by Cyberbully Mom Club off of Outdoor Activities. Please Do Not Go, Violent Femmes, Hurt Everything, Elvis DePresley, and Cynicism by Nana Grizzle. Up next, we're going to hear Folk Up the Punks by Sledding with Tigers.
1: One, two, steely dilly dilly.

I spent a week drinking the sunlight of Winnetka, California, where they understand the weight of human hearts. See, sorrow gets too heavy and joy it tends to hold ya, the fear that it eventually departs. And the truth is I've been dreaming of some tired, tranquil place where the weather won't get trapped inside my bones. And if all these years of searching find one sympathetic face, then it's there I'll plant these

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I just assumed that you eventually would ask, and I wouldn't have to bring up my so badly broken heart. And all those months I just wanted to sleep. In the spring it did come slowly, I guess it did its part.

other on the outskirts of Olympia, where the forest and the water become one. And we talked about our childhood like a dream we were convinced of, the perfect peaceful street that we came from. And I know he heard me strumming all those sad and simple chords as I sat inside my room so long ago. And it hurts that he's still shaking from those secrets that were told. My car closed up too tight and the heart turned cold. Went to San Diego in the birthplace of the summer and watched the ocean dance under the moon. And there was a girl I knew there, one more potential lover. I guess that something's gotta happen soon, cause I know I can keep living in this dead or dying dream. And as I walked along the beach and drank with her, I thought about my true love, the one I really need. With eyes that burn so bright they

Okay, that was Bright Eyes, June on the West Coast, off of Letting Off the Happiness. Before that, The Living and the Dead, David Dondero. This is Heather. You're listening to The Warm Up tonight. I'll be back in a couple of weeks. Yeah, hopefully you'll tune in. I'm going to wrap up with two more songs. One is Roll Bus Roll by Jeffrey Lewis, and the last song is Boys Like Me by Paul Baribeau. I hope you have a great week, and I'll be back soon.

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0: Now, look here. 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Turn it up now. Oh, yeah. 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Yeah, now everybody turn it up now. Now look here, we gonna make it mellow for you now. 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

0: 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You can do it. So-
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